0: I don't know where the year's gone, and this month is just...
1: It certainly seems to be lighter at night, doesn't it?
0: Mm. Yeah.
1: No longer dark at 5 o'clock.
0: We've had frost, but then... Never that great, so anyhow.
2: Not too many. Meanwhile, on Shetland and Orkney, it's midsummer, so they're not getting much light. And it's Onsfest week this week.
0: And you were there last year, weren't you?
2: Yes, we were there last year. So some of our cousins are there this year. Yes. Meanwhile, some concerning news about a rat which has been captured on Moosa recently. Moosa, of course, is a small island just off the mainland of Shetland. It's only a short ferry ride, and there's a brook there. It's predator-free, or not quite at the moment, because they've captured that rat there recently. And monitoring's still ongoing, as further rats may still be present, of course, and the risk of breeding remains. Keeping Moosa predator-free is vital, just like it is in New Zealand with Rakiura and some of our offshore islands, and sometimes rats sometimes get through to there too, don't they, somehow. Staff and volunteers have laid over 200 bait stations, camera traps and ongoing surveillance. Visitors can help by checking bags before travelling to the island.
0: Yeah, I started to laugh a bit at that. I wouldn't
2: A rat in your bag.
0: You wouldn't wander around with a rat in your bag.
2: No.
0: I suppose it could happen.
2: You'd probably throw the whole bag overboard. And they're also asked to take all food waste away with them and stick to marked paths to help minimise disturbance and protect the island's wildlife. Moosa is naturally rat-free, and the arrival of rodents could pose a huge threat to many of the ground nesting bird species, especially storm petrels that are successfully bred on the island thanks to its natural lack of ground predators.
0: It is a problem. We have that same problem here, isn't it, with ground, with predators and ground nesting birds and things here. But anyway, I thought this was quite good. I mean, the school pupils from Anderson High School have just had a trip of a lifetime visiting the West African Republic of Ghana. And I can remember when I was at school, I lived in North Otago, we went into Oamaru and we thought that was a big trip, it was 30 miles. And then we did go to Dunedin a couple of times, going to Ghana. But anyhow, the pupils had proved themselves to be outstanding ambassadors for Shetland. The pupils had spent nearly 2 years fundraising for their trip. And staff members on the trip with them say they were thoroughly impressed by the S5 and S6 students, insisting the feedback from their African hosts had been truly amazing. They had been described as engaged, enthusiastic, willing to try anything, and always smiling, and a joy to be around. Staff members said that they could not be prouder of the way they represented themselves, the school, and the Shetland community. So I'd say well done to those pupils.
1: The Virtuosa is the biggest ship to visit Shetland this year, with 5,792 guests on board. So the streets of Lerwick were brimming with tourists. In awe of the town's beauty, visitors said Lerwick was so quaint and beautiful, and the people delightful and kind. Aussie tourists said they loved walking around the cliffs. It's very different from where they came from. These buildings are older than our oldest buildings. It's amazing to see the architecture and the style of the streets. Meanwhile, a Welsh visitor found Lerwick similar to Wales. Lots of beautiful buildings and traditional crafts.
2: Yes, I can see that comparison. Wales is much hillier, of course, but those buildings... And they're all over the UK, aren't they? Those old stone buildings.
0: Those old buildings,
2: And the little craft shops and the little pubs with crazy names. Undersea tunnels linking Scott's Islands could be in place within 8 years. Councillors have given their backing for a draft blueprint to replace ageing ferries with the tunnel network between Unstiel and mainland. The economically transformative, as it's being described, infrastructure project would also include tunnels to Wolsey and Bressay,

0: under the £1.5 billion plans. Some say that if they'd got on with it a while back and spent less money on consultants and other odd things, they could have had them finished by now. Some say that in New Zealand too, some of our projects, including our ferries.
1: Well,
0: so we're getting ferries and they're trying to do away with them.
1: Yeah, but the consultants, they paid amazing sums of money to them.
0: I know they do,
1: yes. What do they get from them? Not much, yeah.
0: But at the moment, ferries are not giving a good service. And we've just heard, just in the last 24 hours, that in the week of Unsfest, the Unst, one of the Unst ferries has gone out of operation. They're down to just one boat. So that'll be causing consternation because the ferries are fully booked during Unst week. But some of the issues, as well as maintenance, there's lack of staff. And, of course, there's always bad weather. And there's been many times when sailings have been cancelled. Ferries need staff, and bad weather's their enemy, and they have to go away every now and again for maintenance. Old ferries have to be replaced, and they're expensive, and boy, do we know about that in New Zealand at the moment. As is the upkeep and replacement of terminal buildings. Yes, they know about that in Picton and Wellington as well. Bridges would be difficult to build.
1: Well, one of the girls that I stayed with in Japan, her father was a engineer and he built bridges and he took me to show me one of these bridges. Oh, they were amazing things, because this is what I've said here, you know, that a concrete bridge would be quite, I think they'd be quite difficult to build, because as you say, it takes 20 minutes to go from Yale to the mainland. Well, that's quite a distance. And I was just looking when they were building the Churchill barriers, you know, when they got into the tidal race, and you'd find that between those islands too, you know, to build something, it's quite difficult. But anyhow, I'll let you get on.
0: In Japan and China, they overcome all those obstacles and they've got some amazing constructions.
1: Well, I went over the Hull Bridge, and when I think about it now, it is so high. It's a one like the Golden Gate Bridge.
2: Oh,
1: no?
2: Right. Mm.
1: And it's so high, and I thought, you know, if that thing collapsed, you'd need a parachute. But it was an amazing bridge,
0: So maybe they could consider concrete bridges, but metal ones would need maintenance workers, as they'd need to be checked regularly. And unless they're very high, they would restrict what size ship can go underneath them. A tunnel, once completed, would be able to operate whatever the weather. Maintenance, well, that would be a lot less than a bridge, I'm sure. I mean, we've got our tunnels under the Littleton Road. We've had that under the Port Hills through to Littleton. We've had the rail one since the 1880s.
1: Well, I was just thinking there, comparing the Milford Sound.
0: Yeah.
1: The Milford, I mean, that's just rock each side. And I went through that, well, I suppose in the 60s, 50s. And, you know, it's just all rock, water's dripping down. It was one way. You could only go through every half an hour. And, you know,
0: We've had Otera tunnels since the 1880s.
1: Yeah, and I think the Faroe tunnels aren't lined with concrete or anything. They'd just be a rock. So I'm sure they could get, you know, as I say, if they'd really got cracking, they could have had it done.
0: So let's hope that does go ahead now, hopefully the islanders won't have too much longer to wait.
1: Yeah, well, I think in the last newspaper, I think, they did say that, yes, they have sort of got the go-ahead. And they should, I think it's 7 years they should, or 8 years they should even. But anyhow, I found this letter in the Shetland Times written by a girl called Beatrice. I found it very interesting. She was very intrigued by the campaign for the tunnels and hoped they would be realised one day. She was taken aback when she saw a photo of tunnels, which the Shetland tunnels would be similar to. They showed two broad lanes for cars and very big signs to exclude walking humans and even mopeds. She hoped very much if the tunnels come, they will be safe and comfortable for all road users, with lanes for walkers, cyclists and horse riders. Not quite sure why you would want to walk or cycle through the tunnels, as we sort of feel that one could be 2 kilometres long and breathe in all those fumes. And as for riding a horse through, I cannot think why anyone would be silly enough to attempt to do that, as it would be rather dangerous, as horses, you know, are easily spooked. It would only take someone to toot the horn and the horse would be off, wouldn't it? So,
0: I don't think Beatrix will get what she wants.
1: I'm sure
0: they'll put shuttles on for the pedestrians and the cycle
1: Well, the cyclists particularly.
0: And the horses can go on a float anyway. So,

0: Well, they may still sort of have buses because maybe not everybody will have cars anyway.
1: Not everyone has cars. There's a regular bus service.
0: Yeah.
1: It will simplify the buses because one bus can go all the way. At the moment, a bus goes up to the end of one island and they all get off and they travel across on the ferry and then there's another bus waiting for them.
0: It certainly will make travelling a lot simpler,
2: Now, some of the world-famous archaeological nests of Brogda site was reopened on the 6th of July for 4 weeks. The diggers being launched after ground-penetrating radar revealed an anomaly, a circular feature which has the potential to add a new chapter to the understanding of the nest. The trouble with geophysics is until you dig, you can't be 100% sure of what it shows up. Regardless of whether it is a stone circle or a wartime gun emplacement, this excavation will be an important slice in the larger picture of the site. It could give a whole new chapter to the story of the Ness. It's unlike anything else that's been seen at the Ness in the past 20 years. A beautiful leaf-shaped arrowhead has been one of the first discoveries, but since then there has been minimal finds.
0: Yeah, the Time team with Tony Robinson are going to be up there doing a talk on it. Yeah, so it should be quite interesting. No doubt it'll be on our TV at some time. It should be interesting.
1: It will be. Meanwhile, the historical Dunrossness Kirk in Shetland is up for sale again, just 2 weeks after being purchased by an online bidder. This will be the sixth time in just 2 years it has been offered for sale. There is an incredibly low guide price of £29,000 to encourage interest. The latest listing describes the sale as a rare and outstanding opportunity to purchase a beautiful B-listed church building. The kirk comprises of a sanctuary, meeting room, kitchen, two toilets and three entrance vestibules. Suggested uses for the building have been an Airbnb, a gym, a data centre, or a gathering place for the community. I think the latter would be the most popular use, a community gathering place, and the data centre would be the least popular use. I think they'll have some resistance to that.
0: Yeah.
1: But the council owns the surrounding graveyard, so it becomes a council-owned facility for the community.
0: It's interesting they say that because I was going to, our next article is that two brothers visiting the graves of their ancestors on Sandy were left saddened by the state of the two kirkyards. So if the council owns the churchyard around that, you'll see the entry gates were falling apart and one was tied up with string and both were difficult to open, you know, to get into the churchyard. The grass was long and had not been mown for some time. In an effort to balance the books, the council has cut back mowing the grass. Over the last 12 months, they say it cost £120,000 to keep the grass maintained in the county's graveyards. I think that would be all over Orkney. They have looked at using livestock or robot mowers. But across all the burial grounds, they would reduce cutting from 418 times a year to 312 times a year, saving around £27,000. I sort of wonder, could not the local people be asked to help? And is there a carpenter on the island who could make new gates? Because the one the gate that was tied up with string, I mean, it was not usable. And couldn't someone mow the grass? I know there are cemeteries where the local people are very proud of what they do to maintain them. But anyhow, time will tell what will happen.
2: It will.
1: Well, yes, that would be ideal if the local community were encouraged.
0: Well, I think it is.
1: And if they were given permission.
0: Well, that's the point, because, you know, they were talking about they wanted contractor to do this and that. But, you know, once a month, if half a dozen people gathered, it would only take an hour. And it'd be all done,
1: They could put a roster there, have a lawnmower, put a roster there. That's what churches and clubs do all over the place. Just have a monthly roster.
2: This piece was in the Orcadian in 1910. How did the egg get there? When three Stromness fishermen were hauling in their lobster creels off the island of Hoy, they had a

0: unique find. On bringing one of their creels to the surface, they were surprised to see inside it a full-grown lobster and a guillemot egg. Because of rough weather, the men had not been to sea for several days, so the bait had all been eaten. The egg was whole and perfectly fresh, with its shell scratched as if by the claws of the lobster. How the egg came to be inside the creel will remain a mystery. Mm.
1: Yes. You might have to ask that talking seal that we had a couple of months ago. He might have seen it. Over 100 years ago, one of the biggest celebrations ever staged in Kirkwall, curiously, was one to mark American Independence Day. It was then that Orkney and the Royal Borough were playing host to an American invasion. Thousands of US servicemen were in the country to help clear up the deadly legacy of the World War I mines in Orkney waters. When the war ended in 1918, it was estimated that over 70,000 mines had been laid across an area 25 miles wide off Orkney. The North Sea Barrage was the greatest minefield ever to be laid, embracing 121,782 square nautical miles.
2: It's a big area.
1: That's a big area. Mm. And that was reported in the Orkadian on May the 18th, 1918. So a year later, serious efforts were required to remove these floating time bombs. To help in the big sweep, a large United States minesweeping fleet was stationed at Kirkwall for 6 months under the command of Rear Admiral Joseph Strauss. The arrival of the American minesweepers saw the Bignall Park host its first ever international baseball match, as a team from the USS Black Hawk beat the team from the USS Lakeview by a score of 20-2. Before a large crowd of Orkadians in May 1919. I'm sure that was quite an event that probably caused a lot of interest.
2: Yeah, so the Orkadians would have wondered what on earth they were watching, I think.
1: Yeah. Yes, that's right, baseball and all. Mm. American Independence Day, July the 4th, 1919, saw 2,000 US servicemen come ashore to celebrate in Kirkwall. For a few months, up to 10% of the editorial content of the Orkadian was devoted to the social events of the visitors from the USA.
2: Yeah, but sadly the task of clearing mines was dangerous and exacted a terrible toll of lives. In July 1919, the trawler Richard Buckley, which was attached to the American minesweeping detachment, was lost with her 8-man crew. Also in July 1919, 6 local men died when the Stronsi fishing boat Olive hit a mine. The American presence meant that Kirkwall streets were patrolled by armed soldiers of a foreign power and even led to Wild West-style shootouts in the middle of the town one night. The Orkadian in September 1919 reported, a crowd which gathered at the top of Montholy Lane watching a struggle between members of the American Naval Patrol and some sailors, was soon dispersed by the firing of a revolver. The crowd, as soon as they saw flashes of the shots, took cover and the women folk ran up the street. The members of the patrol immediately doubled down Albert Street for assistance, and during their absence, the sailors made their very quick escape. So that must have been sort of a bit of an eye-opening for the Orkadians as well.
0: Yes. Orkney, Saturday, September the 6th, 1884. A number of Highland women, who seemed to be lax in their morals, were engaged in gutting during the herring fishing in Papa Stronsay. It seemed that the Campbelltown boat crew were in the habit of visiting them, which raised jealousy in one of the crew of the Castleton boat. It appeared that this jealous young man spread a report to the effect that the crew, who were in the habit of visiting the women, were actually married men. This enraged the Campbelltown crew, and on Saturday night they seized the Castleton men.

0: beat him, and some say stripped him naked. This so frightened the young man that he is said to have fled naked for his life, hotly pursued by his enemies. He took refuge in a cornfield, where he remained hidden all Sunday. He was found on Monday morning, naked and exhausted, but not otherwise greatly harmed. But if his pursuers had found him, there was fears the result could have been serious. However, he brought the chastisement upon himself. The parties concerned soon left Stronsay for home when the herring fishing finished. Yeah. Perhaps no, they didn't come back the next year.
1: Now, the last public execution in Britain was back in the 19th century, but in 1906, Orkney and Shetland MP Cathcart Wason still had to make a plea in the House of Commons for an end to public executions and floggings in the British colonies. In 1934, the Orkney Sheriff, George Brown, was sending two Finstown men to prison for setting fire to a haystack, pointed out that it was only recently that the death penalty had been removed for this offence. Indeed, there were 200 hanging offences in the 19th century, of which stealing a sheep was by no means the most trivial. Apparently, public executions were so popular as a form of entertainment that they prompted a phrase that survives today. It was said that the hangman, after a public hanging, would cut up the rope into short sections to sell to the crowd as souvenirs, hence the phrase, money for old rope.
0: That's amazing, isn't it? So he, but made they were, he made a bit extra on the side then.
1: Yes.
2: But I mean, hangings were public.
0: Oh.
2: I mean, that was entertainment, wasn't it? Oh, yeah, gosh, could you go,
0: oh, a bit like the guillotine.
1: Yes, yeah.
0: Did the women guillotine. Sit and
2: guillotine was,
0: watch?
1: They oh, did.
2: Dear. Guillotine was a bit more bloody than ghastly. Hanging, wasn't it?
0: I'll say. 40, now for something a little bit nicer.
2: Yeah.
1: 40, that's good.
0: A whole lot nicer. 40 years ago, the birth of twins on West Stray, Orkney, was a very special event, as the young in question were red deer, belonging to a Mr. Marcus Hewison. For twins to be born of red deer is a very rare occurrence. Mr. Hewison owned the only herd of 13 deer at this time in Orkney, consisting of 8 hinds, 2 stags, and 3 fawn born that year. He had kept a herd for 3 years. On arrival, the twins weighed 8 and 10 pounds, and their light brown hides were covered in white spots, which fade as they grow. The birth of deer twins is so rare that it would be quite possible to have 1,000 deer and not have twins. The fawns were named Dawn and Dusk after Radio Orkney held a competition to choose their names. And although the need of a 6-foot-high fence to restrain them, they were so tame they would eat from Mr. Hewison's hand. Not sure if there are still deer on West Stray. We did get on Google but couldn't find a mention of deer there now. But we did find this next article.
1: The West Stray Red Deer Herd refers to a significant archaeological discovery of at least 15 red deer carcasses found at the Links of Nortland on West Stray. Now, these are dated from around 2200 BC, and these well-preserved remains offered major insights into ancient island ecology and ritualistic practices. The West Stray deer heap is highly notable for archaeologists studying human-to-animal interdependence in bonded environments. The skeletons were found laid in a heap next to a wall with no signs of butchery. On top of the deer heap, Neolithic inhabitants had placed a large cod, a gannet's wing, a great black-backed gull, and 2 massive antlers. This discovery helped researchers understand how red deer, once prized and culturally significant in Orkney before dying out in the medieval period, were managed, hunted and integrated into island societies.
2: Yeah, I don't think there's any deer on the islands.

0: pretty sure. Well, now, before we finish this month's program, here's something for you, Peter, and you, Helen. A finer race from a physical point of view, to all outward appearances, the Shetlanders would be hard to find. One can almost fancy, when standing at one of the half stations amongst the tall, fair-haired, blue-eyed fishermen, that the crews which manned the longships of the Viking fleets have somehow come to life again. So little of the old Norse type being altered as far as the peasantry are concerned by the influx of Scottish settlers, who from time to time have taken up their abode in the islands. Good looking, handsome, and even at times, as are the men kind, you occasionally see amongst the women faces of the most beautifully refined cast, such as are to be found rarely, if ever elsewhere, amongst the people of the same rank in the life, in the same rank of life in the British Isles. So there you are. But that's I couldn't let you have it all your own. And now for me, according to the Encyclopaedia Britannica, 6th edition, 1800, Orcadians are frugal, sagacious, circumspect, religious, and hospitable. Their mariners are remarkably bold, active, dexterous, and hardy. The Orkney women are generally handsome and well-shaped and bring forth children at a very advanced age. Mm. I don't know whether that's... But anyhow, cheerio for now.
1: Yes. Bye until next time.
2: Bye.

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0: 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I'm your host, Gina McKenzie, and I'll be speaking with inspiring women who are passionate about making a positive impact on our world. I hope you'll be uplifted and motivated by powerful stories of women doing amazing work to transform people's lives. On Thrive Today, we are joined by Dr. Hafsa Ahmed. Hafsa is the co-founder and trustee of the Lady Khadija Trust. The trust seeks to empower communities through compassion to create a better world. Welcome to Thrive, Hafsa. It's wonderful and such a privilege to have you with us today.
1: Thank you so much, Gina, for having me.
0: I'd like to start going back to the past a little bit. Can you tell us about your early years and your journey to New Zealand?
1: Sure. Just greeting everyone with

0: Assalamu alaikum. Namaste. Kia ora. I am originally from, well, originally, or I could say my ancestry is back in Hyderabad in India. And that is where I spent the first 25 years of my life as born in Hyderabad, grew up in parts of Africa where my father used to work, so as a professor, so traveled there, spent 10 years of my life in Sudan in Africa, then moved back to India and did my education, qualified as an engineer, then decided that engineering wasn't a field for me because it was very male dominated, and moved out into management. So did my MBA, worked for a bank, at the HSBC Bank, and then decided that I wanted to pursue a PhD because I always looked up to my father because he was a professor and he got to travel quite a bit. So I was like, I want to be an academic, I'll move into university, get a PhD and travel. So I decided to come to New Zealand along with my husband at that time. And we've been here in New Zealand, it'll be 19 years in June this year. And 20 years of our marriage in June as well. And this is where I have been since 2007 with my, and along the way, we had two children who have grown up here and called Christchurch or Greater Christchurch home.
1: Wonderful. That's a really interesting journey to get here. So you're a lecturer in the Department of Global Value Chains and Trade at Lincoln University. Can you tell us a little bit about what that is and what your work involves?
0: I think that, you know, the role of the lecturer is not the traditional lecturer that used to be 20 years ago. Now it has evolved so much with everything around the globe. At the moment, I think while it says global value chains and trade, I'm focused more in the area of strategic management, which is strategic foresight and stakeholder engagement and change management. So that's kind of my area of, if I were to call myself an expert, but, you know, that's, you're learning every day. That role involves a lot of teaching. So I'm involved with teaching the bachelor's and the master's students, involved with doing research in the space of stakeholder engagement and how we can create value for the different stakeholders. Most of the research that I'm focused on is applied research, or if we were to call it engaged scholarship, which is actually finding problems in the real world that need to be solved and using that as an opportunity to work alongside individuals or businesses to help them achieve success and whatever they define as success. So part of that is majority of the work that I'm involved with at Lincoln University.
1: I like that practical application of the work to solving real problems.
0: I think that is where there exists a disconnect often between academia and the industry. And having worked in the industry myself before I came to academia, it helps me understand that sometimes academia is so focused on doing research on people, and that narrative needs to shift to doing research with people, because that can have better outcomes for everyone.
1: Is that something that you instill in your students?
0: Yes, most of the work that I do with my students is around making sure that what they are studying is actually applicable in the real world in terms of whatever that the subject that I'm teaching.
1: It's so important, as graduates always need to secure jobs.
0: Yes, and we are hearing quite a lot of that industry is wanting industry-ready graduates who understand what the real world looks like and not very theory-based. While theory gives the grounding, you'd still need that understanding of what is real world like.
1: And I suppose, too, that important level of confidence, being ready to go out and engage with the real world and people and all their different interesting traits.
0: No, absolutely, absolutely.
1: So now I'd like to talk about the trust. So the Lady Khadija Trust was founded in 2016. What inspired you to start the trust, and what are its goals, and what sort of things are you working on at the moment?
0: Sure. So the Lady Khadija Trust, we started it in 2016 because as a kid, and this goes back to your childhood dreams, right? So as a kid, I have admired people who have given back to their communities or have been in service to the communities. And when for me, when I came from India,

0: back in 2007, I think I came from one of the biggest and the busiest cities, which meant sometimes you do lose touch with who you are as a person. Coming to New Zealand was a blessing because it gave me an opportunity to reflect back and reflect inwards and realize what I wanted to do in life. And I think that is where I realized that there's an opportunity to serve the community. But when I started to look at charitable trusts here in New Zealand, one of the things I realized was New Zealand's got the highest number of per capita GDP charities, which means that everyone's fighting for funding for the same things. So with Lady Khadija Trust, our intention was to look for gaps about what is not being addressed in the community and also partner with existing organizations and help them achieve that. So our goals are not consistent, because what we do with the trust is we notice that there is a gap in the community. For example, if I were to take the 2019 Christchurch terrorist mosque attack, we noticed that there is a lack of conversation around interfaith. And that has been the focus of our work for 5 years, where we started to do a lot of conversations with interfaith dialogue. We had quite a few podcast shows with Plains Media on interfaith. And that meant that our focus kept shifting. Then we realized that, you know, there are stories of migrants that need to be told, because often the narrative with migrants is that they are coming in to take away resources from the country, but that is not true. They bring in a lot of skill and add a lot of value to the country. So that's when we did Immigrant Journeys as an exhibition and a video documentary series. And now our focus is the Ethnic Women's Leadership Program, which has grown over the past 4 years into a program which is about people, place, and potential. So we recognize that people need connections, and we try to establish that within the migrant women communities. We know that when migrant women move across countries, they need a place of belonging. So we try and create that place of belonging. And potential is basically helping migrant women understand that they have a lot of potential and helping them nurture that and channel that into the right areas. So that's been our focus for the past 4 years.
1: That's fantastic. And I totally agree with you. I think that as a country, we need to be a lot more open to the diverse thoughts and ideas that migrants bring. And we need to not just play lip service, but actually incorporate that into improving things within our society and the workplace. Mm. I think we need to be more open to taking on different ways of doing things. So now I'd like to talk about the Ethnic Women's Leadership course. Could you tell us a little bit about this course and what it aims to achieve? And if you have any stories about some of the women who have completed this course and what they've gone on to, that would be lovely to hear too.
0: Thanks for that question. I think it's very hard to sum up the course because it's been 4 years and we've had about 6 cohorts of women who've completed. So the program, if I were to take a step back, it's now called a program because it has evolved from just being a leadership course into different streams of things that we do. The leadership course was something we started in 2023. Because we could see that there is an opportunity for migrant women to just own their own cultural identity. So that is where the conversation began from. Because often when I would meet other migrant women, one of the most challenging things that migrant women have to do is to reinvent themselves, because they were not fitting in into what this country required them to. Sometimes that is good if it's adaptability, but when you have to leave behind quite a lot of what you are, it puts a bit different burden on you. And with the leadership course, the intention was that we help the woman own their own cultural identity. So connect back with their roots, what they carry, and find strength in that. Because, you know, like a tree which is grounded well, it grows stronger. But if it's not grounded well, it will not. So that was the idea with the leadership course. So the leadership course goes through 5 modules where we go into the depths of journey of self, how to build that self-leadership, and then moving on to what does the future look like? Because

0: That is where I think a lot of women came up and said, can we get some guidance on how do we look into the future for ourselves? What is it that we need to do? So having done all the groundwork, they are able to then go, yep, this is where I want to see myself in the next 5 years, not as a position or as a title, but as an individual in terms of their journey on what they want to achieve. So that's been the journey of the course. We started it here in Otatahi Christchurch and then started to get requests from Wellington and Tamaki Makaurau. So last year we had our first cohort in Wellington and then we've been running the course in Auckland for 3 years now.
1: Oh, fantastic. It's got legs.
0: Yes, it has. It's growing. So now it's gone from just a course into a program because we also heard from the woman that they would like skills on emotional intelligence. They would like skills on how to run their businesses if they want to think about businesses. So what we do is we bring in our alumni who are trained and qualified in these areas to come and deliver masterclasses. So throughout the year, we are doing masterclasses, which are like short, sharp courses, which are run throughout the, you know, on weekends, because generally the women are working women, so they want to do this as an additional. So we try and make it available on a weekend. And that helps build that potential that we want to really nurture.
1: I love that. And I feel like you're using a lot of your stakeholder engagement skills to work those relationships together and get that feedback and get women teaching other women and assisting other women, which sounds wonderful.
0: Right. Yeah. Because the idea is to have those connections going as well. Because, you know, again, going back to the idea of people, if we are able to build those connections and have those networks, I think women thrive. And, you know, you'd be surprised to hear when you meet up with alumni of the course who are from three different cohorts, but have connected because we invited someone from cohort one to come and be a guest speaker for cohort two. And they've connected and, you know, now they are catching up regularly and having these coffee catch-ups. So it's always nice to hear that.
1: I love that. That must feel very satisfying when you see those connections being made organically.
0: Yes, and I don't have to put any effort into trying to create those connections because they just happen and they thrive with the right people.
1: And now tell us about the magazine. Has that also come out of the program?
0: Yes. So that came out because one of the activities we do in our course is creating a self-portrait. And, you know, we were sitting with all these magazines and they were doing this activity. And we started to see that the magazines have no representation of migrant women. So you pick up any of those free magazines that are around in Otatahi, you will not see a migrant faces in there. You will not see migrant food in there. So we were like, oh, that's an opportunity. So we started the country's first ethnic women's leadership magazine, which has been appreciated and accepted by libraries. So the libraries hold these copies. We wanted, again, the magazine not to focus on recipes or, you know, just adverts. The magazine has a very targeted focus on what we stand for. Again, it is about helping women build connections and also rising up to their potential. So we have write-ups given to us. We reach out to our community and then say, do you want to submit something? So they submit poetry, they submit art, they submit articles on mental health, well-being, how to take a pause if you're really busy. So that was our first edition. So our next edition is coming out end of May.
1: Oh, wonderful. I love that the contributors get to choose how they contribute and what they contribute. Wonderful.
0: Yes.
1: So tell us then about the radio show that you host here at Plains Media, which is called In Transit, Many Journeys of Finding Home. What's this radio show about?
0: So I think the idea of the radio show came up when I was facilitating the leadership course sessions, where I could see a lot of stories of women who have navigated their journey into coming into Aotearoa New Zealand, but also there were anecdotes that I thought could help future migrants who are coming into New Zealand. And that started off on the conversation of, oh, wouldn't it be lovely to tell these stories, because everyone had their own story. And then it morphed into a full show. And I think there has been so much that I have learned from these

0: different women, and not just the challenges, but also what they appreciated about coming to New Zealand. I think sometimes the focus is too much on the challenges as well. So through the show, I wanted to highlight that a lot of women have found something beautiful in New Zealand. And also they provide advice to future migrants and say, you know, what is it that you need to do if you are feeling a little bit lost here? Some of the ways might be something you've never thought of because of your cultural backgrounds.
1: That's like that full circle approach, isn't it? I love it. That leads us nicely into the next question. You identify yourself as an optimistic futurist. What does this mean for your daily life, work, and how you see the world in general?
0: Yeah, so that's a self-acclaimed title of the optimistic futurist. So I'm a trained futurist. So I do work in the futures foresight space, which means that you're looking at societies not just as a 3-year cycle or 5-year cycle, but you're looking at 25 years, 50 years, 100 years. And that meant that for me as an individual, it meant about making the right choices for a better future. And that's why the idea of the optimistic futurist. I think often we get too caught up in the idea that the future is going to be very sad and dull and, you know, AI is going to take over and we're all going to be challenged by that. That seems to be the narrative at the moment. But actually, humanity has a lot to offer. And that is where I feel we all have an option to make that right choice. And that means that filters through everything I do on a daily basis, or sometimes not on a daily basis, is to make those conscious choices about how I'm contributing towards that future.
1: I agree. And we all still crave connection at a fundamental level, don't we, as humans?
0: Absolutely.
1: Who do you admire and why?
0: It was a hard question. It is something that takes time, because over the seasons of life, you admire different people at different times. But one particular individual has had a lot of inspiration for me, and that is who we've named the trust after, which is Lady Khadija. She was the wife of our prophet and the religion of Islam. And the reason is there are different narratives about her. And the narrative that I choose to use and I connect with is that she was a woman in her time in Arabia when it was in its dark ages. And she was entrepreneurial. She was a business lady who had access to wealth at a time where women were not appreciated for their gender. And she navigated all of that. And she rose up. And what we have narrations about is that she chose to use that wealth to support the community. She would open up her doors for orphans. She would open up her doors for travelers and give them that sense of safety and be in service. So for me, she has been the biggest inspiration of my who I connect with. And I always look back, and I'm going through a challenging time. I always go back to her and go, what would she do?
1: So she's almost like an anchor stone for your life.
0: Yes, I like that word, anchor stone.
1: And thinking about New Zealand society, what sort of changes do you think that you'd like to see in society here and now and into the long-term future?
0: There is a lot for New Zealand to work on. I think one of the most important things that New Zealand needs to reflect on is what it wants to grow up into. Because as a futurist, again, putting on that hat, when you look into the future, 50 years, 100 years, one example is the climate events, right? You are thinking about how can we make it safe for those communities who are in areas where we are going to have these challenges. But it is also about looking at future generations. So thinking intergenerationally is one of the key things I think New Zealand needs to start thinking about. Regardless of your political positioning, you know, we all are going to have grandchildren, so, and great-grandchildren. So we need to start thinking about how our decisions are going to impact them. And I think that is where the futures thinking helps a lot.
1: For me, I'd really like to see

0: New Zealand society, instead of making polite acquaintances with migrants, I think we could do a lot better in actually making genuine friendships and welcoming migrants into our homes and really seeing what we can learn.
1: Absolutely, because it all comes back to what kind of society we want in 50 years, 100 years. And that is, again, part of the narrative is how we connect more with migrants, how we understand each other better and build on the foundations of respect, which are pretty common across all nations.
0: Exactly. What's one thing that we could all do today that could make a positive difference in our community? It feels at the moment, you know, there's a lot of negative narratives out there. So it's really lovely to be talking to you today and feeling the positive vibes.
1: Oh, thank you.
0: So what's one thing that you think listeners could do?
1: I think my invitation to anybody listening to this is, again, if we want a better society, we do want to tap into the narrative of hope. And you can do that through small acts of kindness. Hope is one of the most important things that humanity has, and that is something we should never lose. And hope can be spread through small acts of kindness, and it can just be a smile for a stranger.
0: I love that, and that doesn't cost anything. So how can listeners find out more about you and the Trust and your radio show? And there may be people listening who would, you know, like to be a guest on your show. So how can they connect with you?
1: So there are many ways you can connect with Lady Khadija Trust. So one way would be to go onto our website and send us a message through the website. So it's ladykhadijatrust.org. And then we've got also, as we've said, you know, the Ethnic Women's Leadership Program. We have our conference coming up on the 30th of May. So you can sign up for that conference. We are on all three social media channels. We are on LinkedIn. We are on Instagram. We are on Facebook. So you can go and follow us and absolutely send us a message through any of those links and we will get in touch with you.
0: Thank you so much, Hafsa. I feel so much better now that I've had this chat with you today, and I'm sure that our listeners do too. It's just been lovely having you on the show. You're so knowledgeable and so kind, so connected. So I'm really excited to see what evolves in the future with you. I'm sure there'll be a lot more to come.
1: Thank you so much, Gina. That's very kind words of you to say that. And yeah, let's see what the future has. But it's all about hope. Kia ora.

joining us today on Thrive Inspiring Women. If you'd like to listen to previous shows, just go to the Plains website and type in Thrive. Thanks again for tuning in to Thrive, and join me again next time for more amazing stories from inspirational women who are changing our world. Kamate kainga tahi, kaora kainga rua.

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3: 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So we tried something a little bit different last week, which was having a live panel discussion on Zoom. And more than 24 of you actually were on the call listening to Michael Philpott, Ellie Archer, Sina Carter-Tate, and Tim Jones have some discussions about leadership myths. So I'm not going to spoil what they have to say. Each of them had some really interesting insights. And really, one of the themes that came through was this idea of lifelong learning, because all of the things that they talked about really came back to this idea that myths exist, but we can take proactive steps to actually learn and grow. If you enjoy this, then why not share it with somebody else? Post about it on social media. It's a great

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You know, where people play games with the night. God, it was too hot to sleep. I followed the sound of a jukebox coming from up the levee. All of a sudden, I could hear somebody whistling from right behind me. 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

0: Wait, did you hear that?
1: Oh, this is sure stirring up some ghosts for me. She said there's one thing you gotta learn. It's not to be afraid of it. I said, no, I like it. 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

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I was moving like a man in a trance.

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6: Safari. Welcome to Why Space.
4: Yeah, welcome to Why Space. So today we're going to talk about moon gardens, but also a little bit about what we've been doing with imaging the night sky with our observatory that we built, another one, and our new telescope setup, which is actually not that new now. We've had it up there a while.
6: Yeah, but it is a very good thing to have while we're there and take pictures. And it's been incredible. I was just thinking, when we had it at home,
4: we never used it
6: because of the neighbors, because they have floodlights into our gardens.
4: Well, no, to be fair, it's not them. It's this, we're never home.
6: Yeah, but
4: because we're up the hill.
6: If we were home and we had a dark sky, you would have gone and taken pictures. I know you would have.
4: Yeah, well, if we were here.
6: I know you're being very nice.
4: But anyway, so when you take pictures of stuff in the night sky, because there's not a lot of light, you've got to have long exposure photography. So the aperture has to be open for a long time.
6: And why is that?
4: Well, because there's not much light.
6: Exactly, yeah.
4: So it takes a while to get enough light onto the sensor to register that something's there. So you have to have the shutter open for a long time, and which means you need to be taking exposures in excess of an hour or two. Or in the case of a recent one we've done, which is of a galaxy, 10 hours. And now, obviously, it's not all done at once. It's over a long period of time. So basically how it works is you take a picture with the shutter open for 5 minutes at a time. And with my camera, you

0: got to take a, it's a black and white camera, so you've got to put a filter in front of it, a red, a green and a blue filter, and you do kind of 5 minutes each at a time, and then you add them together with some software, you stack them together, and you end up with a colour image. So far we've been imaging a galaxy. Now, we've been imaging a lot of stuff, but in particular a galaxy. It's called NGC 1313 or Topsy-Turvy Galaxy.
1: Very cool galaxy.
0: It is. It's quite nice. And when you look at it in an eyepiece, like in a decent-sized telescope, you can make out a kind of an irregular shape to it, a little bit of a spiral structure with a bit of imagination. But you don't see a lot because your eyes don't really pick up a whole lot. And this is where photography really comes into its own, because you can actually see some of those structures and things in the galaxy and, of course, the colour that you can't see with your eyes. So with this galaxy, after about, I think it's 10 hours, 40 minutes we've got so far, now we're starting to see some red and pink clumpy kind of gas clouds in the galaxy, some of the brighter regions where there are big clusters and star formation regions. And of course, really, what's really cool, we're starting to see some of the tidal streaming of some of the stars. Looks like possibly from a previous interaction that galaxies had with another galaxy.
1: My favorite thing in your picture is how we can actually see a stream of galaxies behind that.
0: Oh, yeah, there's a little, there's a cluster of really distant galaxies.
1: And you can see the lineup of them. It's incredible.
0: Yeah, it's quite amazing. So this is all possible when you start opening up that shutter for quite a long period of time. You start seeing these really, really distant objects and very faint objects. And it just takes a lot of exposure. So if that galaxy will hopefully end up for about 20 hours all up, and they'll bring out some of the more fainter parts of that galaxy.
1: So what would happen if you would take the same pictures with a lot of light? Like, for example, you try and take these pictures in daytime. I know it sounds like a silly thing, but it's not, because I'm hinting somewhere. Or you try to take these exposures when the moon is full.
0: Well, so it's a good question, because the background sky has a brightness and that limits how long you can open the shutter for. So when you're in a dark sky location like we are, the dark sky reserve, pretty much in the middle of it, you can open the shutter for quite a long time, more than 5 minutes. In fact, I'm going to do some experimenting, might even take it up to 10 minutes just to see what it's like. But there's kind of a limit to how far you can go, because even in a dark sky location, even where it's as dark as it can be, there's still stuff in the atmosphere. So there's water vapor, there's dust, there's all these things which reflect a little bit of light from the stars, basically. And that can brighten the night sky a little bit. The way to avoid that, of course, is go into space. That's a little expensive, we've found, isn't it? It's quite dear.
1: But successfully.
0: Well, we haven't. But
1: James Webb did.
0: Yes, so if you've got billions of dollars, then you can put your telescope in space and then you avoid that sky brightness problem. Or you go up on a really high mountain. That's tricky in New Zealand. We do have some high mountains, but they aren't actually that high. And plus, there's not a lot of roads up them. So that's a bit of a challenge, and they're quite steep. So again, that's prohibitively expensive. So even the telescopes like up at Mount John, they're not actually that high up. They've still got a lot of atmosphere above them, so they're not really optimized for avoiding that. Not like the ones in Chile, which are, right up on the above 10,000 feet. So they've got plenty of atmosphere. So anyway, so if you've got a brightening sky, well, if you open up the exposure or the shutter for a long time, then the background sky becomes actually brighter than the object you're trying to photograph, and then you can't see it. So you're always kind of finding a balance between how long to open the shutter up and how bright is the sky. If the moon's out, of course, you can't take very long exposures at all because the moon's so bright, depending on what phase it's at. And, of course, during the day, well, the sun's out, so that's ridiculously bright, so you can't see anything. That's kind of how it works.
1: Mm. Whereas James Webb Space Telescope just took a photograph of a very distant galaxy.
0: Oh, yeah, just reading today. It took 11.45 redshift, which is incredibly.
1: What's a redshift, first of all?
0: Well, turns out the universe is getting bigger. If you thought the universe was ridiculously big, well, it's actually getting bigger. And not only that, it's getting bigger faster. So it's accelerating in its expansion. Though there's some recent observations which suggest maybe, just maybe, that acceleration might be slowing down. But we'll see. A lot more work to be done there. But anyway, when you're looking at galaxies that are a long way away,

0: They're a long way in the past as well, because you're waiting for light to get here, and that light takes a while. Now, that light, as it's set out from those galaxies, was at a certain frequency, like visible light. You could see it.
1: Mm.
0: Now, as it's trundling through the universe, of course, the universe is getting bigger, so it's stretching those waves, making the distance between the peaks further. And what that's doing is lowering the frequency. So if it, say, started out as blue light, it's going to start stretching and it's going to end up being red light. And we call that red shift, because everything's getting shifted to the red. Now, you can measure that. You can measure how much stuff is shifted to the red. And so we call that red shift. So astronomers name things as they are, red shift. It's how much the light's been shifted to the red. Now, the more it's been shifted, the further away it is, because it's traveled further through the universe, so it's been shifted further. Make sense? Yeah. So redshift. And so that the more it's shifted, the higher the number is. So 11.45 is quite a long shift.
1: So it's far away.
0: Yeah, it's an awfully long way. Now, what that means, it means it's a galaxy that's been imaged by the James Webb Space Telescope, just seen it, that is only a few hundred million years after the birth of the universe.
1: Wow.
0: So it's really old.
1: Wow.
0: Yeah, older than the Carterton clock tower. Older than our lawnmower. So, yeah, ridiculously old stuff. So it's quite amazing. So, of course, James Webb's in space. It's a million kilometres from Earth. It looks in the infrared, so it's optimised to see stuff that's been redshifted. And of course, its sky is really dark because it doesn't have an atmosphere to look through. And it's shielded from the sun, so it's looking at very, very dark skies, incredibly dark, far darker than what you can achieve on Earth. Now, interesting, though, even though it is looking at dark skies, at certain angles, actually the dust of the solar system brightens the background sky just a little bit. So, and we know this because the New Horizons spacecraft, which has trundled out well beyond the orbit of Neptune, that's been taking photographs, and it gets an incredibly dark background because it hasn't got the solar system's dust in the way, because it's out past most of the solar system.
1: That's right.
0: Which is kind of cool. Yeah. So the optimal place for a space telescope is actually beyond the orbit of Neptune.
1: Beyond the orbit of Neptune. Well, maybe it's all planet nine, like we talked to those kids today.
0: Yeah, maybe planet nine.
1: Yeah, we talked to the kids today, and they were all about black holes and white holes and wormholes and planet nine.
0: Yeah, planet nine. So all the cool stuff in cosmology and planet nine.
1: And they were fabulous kids. We absolutely loved answering their questions.
0: Now, for the price of about 4 fuel tanks of petrol now, you can buy a C-Star telescope. Now, C-Star, there's a whole bunch of these new telescopes out in the last few years. They're called smart telescopes. Now, what they are is very low aperture, so they're very little lenses. And our one.
1: You mean the tank as the tank, as the physical tank, or the contents of the tank of petrol?
0: The petrol, because petrol is now one of the most expensive things that you can get. We now measure stuff in the value of petrol tanks. It's no longer the gold standard, it's now the petrol standard.
1: Like the other day, we went to the gas station, and when we passed one way, the petrol was one price. And
0: yeah, it's gone up by 30 cents.
1: Gone up by 30 cents. What? They don't even wait for a day to put it up. Anyway.
0: But, you know, I was thinking about this. Actually, I was thinking something kind of related. When we were driving yesterday or the day before, and we passed a tree, I saw this tree, and I was thinking, actually, it was yesterday.
1: Was that the tree that we always look at?
0: I don't know. No, it was just a tree on the side of the road.
1: A few trees that we...
0: And I was thinking of what somewhere I read, and it was one of these famous scientists said, trees or wood is amazing. We build our houses out of it, and it's really amazing. It could be one of the rarest things in the universe. Wood could be one of the most absolutely rarest things in the universe.
1: And we burn it.
0: Yeah, rock isn't. If you build your house out of rock, rock's everywhere. All the rocky planets, they're all made of rock, and it's all kind of the same stuff. But trees, there's life.
1: I can see why.
0: Trees is life. It's made by life.
1: Yeah, but it's not just any life. It's vascular life.
0: It's a particular organism. It's complex life.
1: Complex life.
0: Yeah.
1: Yeah.
0: So wood could be one of the rarest things in the universe.
1: It would.
0: It would be. Yeah.
1: Wow.
0: Don't know. I like what you did there. Yeah.
1: Thank you.
0: So, and it's the thing. So as you're burning wood in your fireplace this winter, bear in mind you could be burning some of the rarest stuff in the universe.
1: People only knew.

0: right? So we think gold and silver and platinum is rich.
1: It's not going to stop us burning wood.
0: No. Actually, we did have the fireplace
1: but we should think
0: last night, but now I feel ashamed of it.
1: Yeah, well, no, it should be. So taking that a little further, petrol, of course, is refined from oil. Oil comes from underground. Oil is created by, ultimately, by organisms.
0: Dinosaurs. Yeah. Well, petrol is one of the rarest things in the world, so that justifies
1: its price. Yeah, it should be a lot dearer.
0: Yeah, it should be dearer than that.
1: Not when I'm filling up, though. I want it to be really cheap.
0: I want to get an electric car.
1: Yeah, we need to, yeah. Putting this in the context of the universe, the price of petrol is...
0: It's a direct reflection of how rare
1: the
0: dinosaurs were.
1: Yeah. Well, more dinosaurs,
0: chickens,
1: plants and things as well. Yeah. So interesting, the context of all this. So where were we at? The C-Star telescope, it's made by a company called, I think it's ZWO, isn't it? I can't remember what ZWO stands for. Somebody Optics. Anyway, they make this little telescope. It's got 50 millimeters of aperture, which is a very small aperture for a telescope. But what it does, it basically takes a lot of exposures, so shutters of less than about 10, I think it's 10 seconds, and it just stacks them.
0: ZWO. Yeah. Well done.
1: Stacks them up. So you end up with hundreds of images stacked, which is a really good way of reducing noise. If you reduce noise, then you can get the signal, so the actual real data goes above the noise floor and you actually see it. So the other day, we've just acquired a C-Star from a friend of ours, Robin, and Phoenix Astronomical Society. He showed us, initially we were really skeptical about these things. We thought they were a bit,
0: Mickey.
1: Yeah, rubbish, But then he showed us these amazing photography pictures.
0: For more than 25 years, right?
1: Yeah.
0: More than that. So we've been through everything, through cameras. I did not shoot on film camera, which Ian did, but that's the only thing I haven't done. Everything else was there in terms of astrophotography.
1: We're too young for film
0: cameras. We're too young for film cameras. And you go through the pain of stacking things. You go through the pain of capturing objects that are very faint. You go through the pain of not having enough memory, not having enough sensor. So you have all of this. And all of a sudden comes this thing. You press a button and all of the pain is gone. And it's like, how's that fair?
1: Well, when Robin first showed us the C-Star, because the C-Star that we bought of him is actually the very first C-Star we ever saw. He was very enthusiastically showing us all these pictures and stuff. And we're like, oh, yeah, okay, 50 mil, whatever. And then he showed us the picture of Herschel's pencil.
0: Yeah.
1: Yeah.
0: Herschel's that was amazing. Yeah.
1: And that's a really faint nebula. It's almost straight up in the sky at the moment. And that was like super, super faint. And I was thinking, wow, if this thing can take a picture of that, can't be that bad. Hey.
0: Yeah.
1: So anyway, he's bought a much better piece of equipment, much bigger, and spent a lot more. So he put his C-Star up for sale, and we were like, yeah, we'll buy it totally because we're sold on these things now. So we've got it, and we've been taking a few pictures. Anyway, the other day we took this picture of a cluster of stars called NGC 5617. Which is near to Alpha Centauri. That's one of the pointers that point to the Southern Cross, so in that bit of the sky. Alpha Centauri is one part of the closest star system to us. It's one of the neighbours. Anyway, this cluster is quite cool, but it's we took this picture, and there's just so many stars in it. Eh? You look at the thing, it's just like zillions of stars. And then right next to it is a really, really, you see that really faint cluster next to it?
0: Yeah.
1: It was quite amazing.
0: Pretty amazing.
1: Which was called... can't remember, something 19. Yeah, I can't remember the name of it. But anyway, it's a really faint cluster. Quite cool. But anyway, what is amazing about this picture is just how many stars are in it. And that was with an hour of 10-second exposure.
0: So they are amazing telescopes, and you can actually learn a lot off the night sky by taking photographs of the night sky. So we've been witnessing this shift from unaffordable, far, far away. So I wish more kids could have a C-Star. Schools should have C-Stars. Maybe that's
1: And all you have to do is not fill up your petrol tank four times and you would have saved enough money to buy them.
0: Buy a C-Star or get a secondhand one. Or
1: three tanks of diesel.
0: Another thing that is coming up is the Conservation Week. And the Conservation Week is really cool because it's about protecting the environment. And it used to be in New Zealand, it used to be in later on, August, September, but now it's moving to April 2026 and 2026, April.
1: So it just went as it began, just

0: So it's April 20 to 2026. 2026.
1: Yeah, but what's the day? It's nice and clear. April 20th to April 26th.
0: 2026.
1: Yeah, we know it. Well, it's this year. Of course it's 2026. Right.
0: What if someone would listen to our podcast in 3 years from now or 100 years from now? They'll be, which year were these guys talking
1: about?
0: Well,
1: why aren't they listening to our more recent ones? Right. So just to recap, April 20 to April 26 of the year 2026.
0: Excellent.
1: Is this particular week, Conservation Week.
0: It's Conservation Week, which is very cool. And it is naturing and taking small daily actions for nature. Planting days, cleaning beaches, workshops, educational events. So the cool thing about this Conservation Week is that it's coming just after the Dark Sky Week, which is the International Dark Sky Week. So the first week is the International Dark Sky Week, and then the second one is the Conservation Week. And one of the really cool and easy things that you can do during the Conservation Week and the Dark Sky Week, as I was thinking about it, is to turn your light off. And the reason, outside light off. And if you don't use it, turn your light off. And the reason why I was asking you questions about telescopes and exposure and what happens if you take pictures when there's a lot of light is because if you think of all the creatures that live at night, all the Mohporks, all the Mohpork, do they have plural?
1: Mohpork.
0: One Mohpork, two Mohpork?
1: No, I don't know.
0: See, we don't even know if Mohpork has plural or not.
1: There's some Mohporks.
0: Is that how you say it?
1: We'll just say Ruru.
0: Okay, Ruru.
1: Then it doesn't matter.
0: So it doesn't have plural.
1: You don't have to dream up a plural.
0: So these Mohpork, everybody loves Mohpork. I love Mohpork. But when we turn the light on, we chase the Mohpork away because we destroy their food source. Because we destroy the environment for the nocturnal insects.
1: Yeah. So they don't fly around and find little bugs to eat.
0: Yep, they don't. So here you go. This is the chain of events that is resulting from us making light pollution. And so it's really cool that these 2 weeks are one after another because it's a really cool segue from the Dark Sky Week, the International Dark Sky Week, into the Conservation Week. And one of the key aspects of the dark sky is also protecting wildlife. Then another really cool way in which you could contribute to the Conservation Week is to have a moon garden in your courtyard. If you have a courtyard, in your balcony, if you have a balcony, and there are very simple ways of doing that.
1: So a moon garden, is that where you get a rock and you plant it and it grows into a moon?
0: Yeah, that's exactly what it is.
1: So that's
0: and
1: a moon garden.
0: In that rock, you put a tiny, tiny little white flower.
1: So you have a rock garden with
0: white flowers. Or a native flower in the garden. So now we have been growing our moon garden for a long time, for about 6 years, since about 2000.
1: Yep, that'd be right.
0: Planted a lot of plants. Yep. And we've been experimenting with plants to plant in a moon garden. And traditionally, in the horticultural and landscape architecture literature, a moon garden has been a long-standing tradition for people who were building white gardens or fragrant gardens or gardens for nightlife. And then someone combined them into a moon garden, and thus the name of moon garden was born.
1: So basically what it is it's a garden for nighttime.
0: Basically, it's a garden for nighttime.
1: But the distinction is don't light it up with lights.
0: But yeah. And it's kind of silly in a way because it's called the moon garden because we know that the moon is in the sky. We can see the moon during daytime as well.
1: That's right.
0: Here you go. Yeah, you can. If you don't believe us, go and have a look outside. Not now, but from time to time.
1: Yeah, well, after a full moon, you'll see the moon in the morning, early in the morning to start with, and then it'll get a bit later.
0: Yep, and then you can see it.
1: And prior to a full moon, you'll see it in the late.

0: afternoon.
1: So here you go. But so it shouldn't be called the moon garden. It should be called the nocturnal garden. But let's just stick with the moon garden.
0: Yeah, moon's easy to spell.
1: It's easy to spell. So, but there is a merit in it because the really cool thing about our moon garden, what we have noticed is that once every 28
0: Years.
1: days, more or less, is the full moon. And the day of the full moon, if the sky is clear, if you have any plant that is silver or white or silver or white,
0: Well, yellow works a bit too.
1: even yellow, but not as much. Silver and white,
0: So
1: they do work,
0: really
1: yeah.
0: light.
1: It really pops. It really pops. It's so amazing. And it doesn't work the day before. It doesn't work the day after. But it works the day on the full moon when there's 2.5 times more light than the day after and the day before.
0: Yeah, and there's a reason for that. It's because at the full moon, the sun is lined up directly with the moon. Now we can't see the sun, of course, because it's the full moon, so the moon's rising, the sun's set. And but the, you know, with the Earth out of the way, you've got sunlight beaming straight at the moon. And what's happening is it reflects more of that in our direction. It's similar to that. I can't remember the name of it, but the scenario you get when Saturn's rings light up for a couple of days. Yeah, there's similar sort of things when happens when Saturn's at opposition to us, and the rings are slightly brighter, or quite a bit brighter. So the moon does that on a full moon. So the moon's actually considerably brighter than the day before and the day after, like 2.5 times brighter. So that's why when it's directly a full moon, it's like really bright outside.
1: So that is a moon garden because you enjoy it when the moon is full. We can say that, but for any other times, you can have a nighttime garden, a nocturnal garden, which is a very incredible garden to have. And as we created this garden at Star Safari, our nocturnal stargazing moon garden, we discovered what species work, what species don't work.
0: And you know, you do see it even when it's like a new moon and it's dark as you actually see those flowers, and
1: You
0: actually
1: do.
0: and it helps you see the garden when you're walking around because the path's quite hard to see. You can actually see where the flowers are and the plants, especially the lighter colored leaves, and you don't crash into them.
1: Yeah,
0: Yeah.
1: and it's incredible what you discover. So if you look at what insects are on those plants, you can check them up. You see who goes where and so on. And we even had Aruru coming into our flax in the moon garden, which was incredible because 6 years ago that place was a paddock,
0: Yeah.
1: and now there is Aruru inhabiting it. We could talk about moon gardens more. We could talk about how to build a moon garden, what kind of species we can use in the next
0: Yeah, we can
1: podcast.
0: cover that next
1: Yeah,
0: time. Yeah.
1: we'll cover that. But it is a really, really, really impressive thing to build and a very, very rewarding. And you hit many targets. You have a habitat for nightlife. You have a gorgeous, absolutely gorgeous garden that you can enjoy at a very different time. Because most people are working at work, right, during daytime. So you might as well just come home and enjoy a moon garden.
0: That's right. Remember though, don't have lights on in your garden. That's bad for your plants. They like to sleep at night, of course.
1: Terrible for your
0: Yeah.
1: plants.
0: You
1: The worst thing you can do for your
0: promote pests
1: plants.
0: and diseases by leaving those on.
1: Yeah, and debilitating. You're debilitating the plants when you put lights in the garden.
0: You're killing your
1: You're
0: plants, you
1: killing them.
0: plant murderer.
1: And we know that a lot of gardening places and light sources and so on, they advertise a lot. Lighting your garden is the stupidest thing that can happen. Yeah, because plants die in the long term because they need break at night. So we can talk about this next time as well.
0: Right, so enjoy Conservation Week.
1: Yep, and if you didn't know about don't put lights in the garden, it's fine because nobody knew. But we're learning, so we're happy to share what we've learned with you next time.
0: Yes.
1: And in the meantime, we wish you clear skies.
0: Bye.
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1: If you're disabled, you have a unique perspective. 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

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I'm your host, Vanessa, and I'm really happy to be in the studio again. This week, I want to have a talk all about the power of creativity. That's really a little funny kind of mix up there, because so often we're always talking about being positive, finding the positive in life, but it's actually, I'm just feeling very positive about creativity currently and all the different ways we can use creativity and the benefits it can have for our mental and emotional well-being. Before I get into all that juiciness, I want to have a quick word about our sponsor, Progress to Health. Progress to Health believes in creating communities without barriers, and to achieve that, we tailor supports to adults experiencing mental health and or disabilities based on their goals to encourage recovery, independence and community involvement. Progress to Health has teams that provide peer support, recovery education, workshops,

employment preparation and support, including navigation with other services. Service users are allocated a community support facilitator on referral depending on their goals to mental recovery and achievement. We have offices in Hamilton, Tokoroa and New Plymouth. So if that sounds like something you

0: Are black cats really bad luck, or is it just a conspiracy? This question has led us to think more about a group of conspiracies.
1: Starting off, we have, are we living in a simulation?
2: There's many things that, like, prove we are.
1: For example, AI has recently escaped its locked box and hacked its way out. Ari, you know more about this?
0: Yes. So recently, I think it was a Claude bot. It was put into a sandbox, which it was meant to be impossible to escape, and it was asked to solve some problems. But what happened is it managed to escape and hack various websites to gain the answers to the questions.
2: That's pretty crazy.
1: Yeah, another one about AI is how we might be living in a simulation. Like, if you think about it, there are so many different ways that we could be. So if AI can produce simulated characters and simulate worlds,
2: what's the chances that we're like one of those worlds?
1: Yeah, like so many more AI worlds could be existing than the real one. So what is the real world?
2: Yeah, and if we can just like make AIs, what if we're just an AI?
1: Yeah, like...
0: Yeah.
1: And things like The Simpsons have just predicted so much about the future. Like, they've predicted about Disney. They made quotes about how Disney was going to be a leading... how Disney was going to be a leading TV producer.
2: Yeah, they've, like, predicted, like, a lot of Super Bowl things, I'm pretty sure.
1: Yeah, like, Donald Trump as well. There's a photo from Donald Trump on an escalator that looks nearly identical to an earlier scene from The Simpsons.
2: Yeah, yes. And they've also, like, I'm pretty sure I read somewhere that there was an episode where Bart caught a three-eyed fish, and then a couple years later, someone found a three-eyed fish.
1: It's things like this which lead us to believe, well, not lead us to believe, that make us think why we could be living in a simulation.
0: Yeah.
2: Yeah.
1: Another stuff about The Simpsons, there have been episodes where Homer writes complex math equations on chalkboards. Physicists later noticed that his equations were right.
2: Yeah.
1: This made new laws, like the Higgs-Boson mass, which was found to be correct from The Simpsons.
2: That's pretty crazy. And
1: there are more, like, the characters in The Simpsons who are mauled by a white tiger. This happened in real life in the same predicaments nearly 10 years later in 2003.
2: Whoa.
0: Yes, well, on the topic of simulations and stuff, there's multiple different platforms like Kalshi or Polymarket, where users often predict things that then happen, things that seem very unlikely to happen, or very accurately as well. One of the first places to believe that Donald Trump was going to win the election was Kalshi, multiple hours before.

0: the actual polling companies.
1: And
0: I'd say.
1: Another thing is, like, so many songs talk about simulations, like Bohemian Rhapsody by Queen.

0: Another conspiracy that I was thinking of is the flat Earth conspiracy.
1: Yeah, like that could possibly be true.
2: Yes. Well, I do think, though, there is a reason why flat earthers also often believe in other conspiracies, such as climate change isn't real or something like that, you know?
1: Yeah.
0: Well, why do we think that is?
1: Well, if you were like on a beach and you get a telescope, you can see like across the horizon. So wouldn't that mean the Earth is flat?
0: I suppose. But when you think about it, if the Earth was to be a globe, why? Like, it's a big thing. You probably wouldn't be able to see forever anyway.
2: And the thing is, right, with this whole horizon thing, I can show you this here. This is multiple, it's a wind farm, right?
0: Yeah.
2: And
0: Very
2: as you go
0: far.
2: to the ones that are further away, they are more and more below the horizon
1: Yeah, but
2: because they're further
1: that
2: away.
1: photo could be edited.
2: Edited, yes. Well, you can always say that about any image, though.
1: Also, if the Earth was round, wouldn't airplanes have to constantly like point downwards so they go around? Otherwise, they'd just go off into space.
2: No, because there's Earth's gravity pulling them down as they go along.
1: Well,
2: Just like how with satellites, at the right point, they will keep on spinning around the Earth forever without dropping or gaining height.
0: but that could just be because they're propelled upwards and the Earth is flat, so it doesn't have anything to actually go around.
2: So, what then is your argument against photos taken from the International Space Station or the moon?
0: Again, going back to Hudson's point, could be edited.
1: Or the moon landing could be fake.
2: What about the photos from the 1960s?
0: Can you explain these photos for us?
2: Well, you didn't have the sort of editing ability that you used to back then.
0: But their cameras also weren't as good, so it could just be like a smaller area of the whole photo of the flat Earth.
2: Okay, what about the fact that the sun, presumably other stars, definitely all the other planets, they are spherical, so why not Earth?
1: Well, just because the other ones are spherical, why would that make Earth spherical?
2: But here's the thing, if we had a flat Earth and you were to go to the poles, you would be pulled towards the center of the Earth because that's how gravity works.
0: Well, we have to look at it. What is actually at the end of this flat Earth?
1: Yeah, what could be there?
2: An ice wall? I don't know.
0: Well, wouldn't you think that people would have been there then? And
1: Well, did you know you can't actually go to the poles without a permit? Like, you're not allowed to go there.
0: so what you're saying is that it might be faked.
1: They're keeping it from us.
0: Oh.
2: Oh.
0: But there was that guy that tried to sail around the world in his Cessna, a solo trip around the world,
2: And he completed it.
0: he completed it.
1: You don't have to go to the poles though, you can go around like the
0: Well,
1: equator.
0: he ended up having reported an incident above the Pacific Ocean and had to land in Antarctica and got arrested by the Chilean police.
1: Ooh.
0: Yeah. So, does that disprove that the Earth is round?

0: just because we can go around it?
1: Well, plenty of people have flown to the South Pole or North Pole, you know, such as Richard E. Byrd. He was the first person to fly to the pole.
2: What if those were faked too, though?
0: Yeah. What actually makes us know that...
2: Unless you've been there yourself.
0: Exactly. Have you, Ari?
1: No, but I know people who have. And many people go to the poles for tourism. So what do you think is happening? Are they taking them somewhere else?
2: Mm.
1: Are they all just lying?
2: Well, what if one pole was in the centre of the Earth here and, like, the countries were around it and the other pole was around the edge?
1: So how do you explain seasons, variations in temperature, night and day?
2: The sun going around above the flat Earth.
0: Yes. And the seasons is like birds. They're conspiracy theory.
1: What about the magnetic poles? How come the magnetic's coming off the Earth is a sphere?
2: Maybe there's something out there that's pulling the magnets.
0: Yeah.
1: Like what?
0: Well,
1: Are you suggesting alien life?
0: Possibly. You're saying that it's the Earth that is emitting this magnetic pull, we are one of thousands and millions of planets out there. So when you think about it, it could be any planet. And that's why every few million years, the electric poles will actually change from south being at the South Pole to north being at the North Pole. They switch, yes.
1: Yes.
2: But if you hold a compass and it... How is it strong enough that it always pulls the compass? Because wouldn't that mean if you hold a bit of metal, it would go towards the poles too?
1: No, the power of the gravity pulling it towards the centre of the sphere, the core of the Earth.
2: It perfectly matches.
0: Well, does that mean that at the poles, magnetic pull would be more? Like...
2: Yeah.
0: If you go closer, wouldn't it get stronger?
2: If I bring a cube of, like, metal to the poles where I'm not allowed to go and I put it down... Will it, like, slide?
0: Well, like, that would be very dangerous. So, like, where are these magnets coming from? Like...
2: The aliens.
1: Centre of the Earth. It has magnetic metals.
0: But if it was the centre of the Earth, then magnetic pull would be the same all around the Earth, wouldn't it?
2: So you're saying the thing stopping the metal moving is gravity?
0: Speaking of gravity, we have a song about that right now, Gravity by John Mayer.

0: That was Gravity by John Mayer. And you were saying that one of the reasons the Earth couldn't be flat is because of the photos that are taken on the moon landing. But what if the whole moon landing was faked?
1: That's an amazing point. Like, have you heard about the people talking about if there is no wind on the moon, then in the photos and videos, how was the flag waving?
0: Yeah.
2: Well, I have a counter-argument to that, which is, apparently, according to some people, they used a wax flag because if they had used a standard flag, because of the lack of wind, it would have just been, you wouldn't be able to see it. It would just be a piece of fabric over a piece of metal. You wouldn't see the flag.
1: Well, about the not being able to see it, what about not being able to see anything? Like, the lighting is very unnatural.
0: Yeah, true.
2: You mean like there are no stars?
1: Yeah.
2: Or something like that?
1: Well, no stars, and just overall, it's very bright, and the sky is very dark, but from Earth, we see stars at night and clouds and blue sky in day. Is that all just because of our atmosphere, or...?
0: Yeah, and in the footage, there are also some strange shadows, like...
2: Yes, yeah. They're not quite parallel to the object that they're meant to be coming from.
1: See, these are a bunch of good points, but haven't other countries also landed on the moon?
2: Well, yes, that is true. I think India, China, Japan, they've all landed uncrewed vehicles onto the moon.
1: Yeah, I think in science we're actually learning about this. Six people, or like six different crews, have landed on the moon, so...
0: But that's not very many, and I don't think they've been back very recently, have they?
1: No, I mean, for America at least, it was in the 40s, right?
2: In the 60s.
1: Oh,
2: late 60s, early 70s.
1: 20 years off, close.
0: And in the original footage, a photograph like shows a rock marked with a C, which is supposedly indicating a movie prop.
1: So, why? It all looks very staged. And it's the same thing that could go for things like hiking Mount Everest, but we already know that people have done that just because of how commercialised it's been.
0: Yeah, I mean, I'm pretty sure if you have enough money, you can, like, buy going to the top with, like, a guide, but...
1: Exactly. So these are all extremes. So what's to say that the moon landing is fake if we've already been to the top and bottom of our own planet?
0: Well, like, since they haven't been back very recently from the moon, maybe...

0: have like come to like a decision like, oh, we should be better, we should stop lying?
1: Well, in one of my classes that I'm doing, it's talking about the fact that, like, a settlement on the moon, and that was only set in 2040. So if all of these situations that we have for our class are saying that by the time it's 2048, we're going to be on the moon, and these are government-run things, would that mean that every government is in on it?
0: Well, maybe the previous ones were fake, but now they've actually figured out how, and the moon one in the future could be true.
1: Well, what if we're only not going back now because of their new space laws?
0: True.
2: What about the fact that there are at least 27 separate landings on the moon? Do you think they were all faked and they just spent billions of dollars?
0: Possibly. They might not even have spent the billions if they never went.
1: Exactly. But recently, one of SpaceX's ships has actually crashed into the moon. So is that saying that all ships that have been up there are fake as well? Or are the only fake ones that have been carrying humans?
0: That's a good point.
2: What about those 400,000 people employed during the Apollo missions at the peak?
0: Well, if you look back at the recent Apollo mission, the one where they went around the moon instead of landing on it, in the spaceship, they were, like, recording him, reporting to him.
2: Yes.
0: And he actually said, across in Texas, right across from where we are now. As in, like, they weren't in space.
1: Or what if they were above Texas?
2: Yes, they could just be orbiting.
1: Or to be fair, they're orbiting the moon. But
2: well, they orbit the Earth, and then they slingshot off.
0: Is that what they did?
2: Towards the moon.
0: And then they slingshot off the moon back.
2: It's more fuel efficient.
1: Well, like,
0: I suppose
1: the orbiting of the Earth brings up the ISS, the International Space Station. If we can dock on the International Space Station, why can't we dock on the moon? Or is the ISS a lie as well?
0: And in the original footage, the astronauts' footprints that they left behind apparently look too perfect. Skeptics say, like, the lunar soil couldn't hold such sharp prints because there's no moisture.
1: Well, is there moisture on the moon? It's said that there's water, but that's all frozen.
0: Yeah,
2: there's ice, definitely.
0: Yeah, so the footprint couldn't have been that perfect without the moisture.
1: Yeah, and thinking about, like, the air and stuff, what about birds? Some people think that birds are conspiracy theories as well. So is that a thing?
0: I don't think many people think that.
2: Well, only you.
1: We're talking about the moon landing is fake as well. So
0: I suppose.
1: Why couldn't things like this all be fake?
0: Well, maybe birds sitting on power lines are recharging or staring at people or recording them.
1: Exactly. So if the government is covering up all of this and using birds to record people, could they also just be covering up the moon landings?
2: What do you say about all the samples collected from the moon, though? Because they are very different. They're built very differently to rocks on Earth.
0: Well,
2: lots of different stuff in them.
0: That could be faked as well. They could just be saying that. And some photos in the original footage show camera reticles seemingly disappearing behind bright objects.
1: And we can grow meat in cryogenic chambers now. If we can do this, surely we could just make some sort of rock that would resemble something that wouldn't be found on Earth.
0: Yeah, and right now there's movies that look more realistic than the original space landing.
1: Exactly, with CGI and AI.
2: Yes. I guess there is, but you've got to remember, this was over 60 years ago.
1: True. But still, they could have still

0: just hand-animated things. Like, The Simpsons is so old, but they just hand-animated everything.
1: That's true. And
0: it would have taken a very long time, but still possible, to animate the moon landing.
1: In the original moon landing, how did they communicate back with the base? Like, technology back then, they barely invented cameras. I don't even know if they had. How were they?
0: Well, when you think about it, that is a good point. If they don't have cameras, how did they make the spaceship?
1: Yeah, they built a whole spacecraft to get to the moon.
2: Well, they did have cameras, though.
0: Not good ones, to be fair.
2: Pretty good cameras.
1: And NASA has lost some of the original Apollo 11 tapes. Like,
0: would you really lose something like that?
1: I don't think so.
0: Yeah. Well, anyway, if we're talking about space, what about Starman from...
1: David Bowie.
0: David Bowie.

0: Okay, now we're going to talk about climate change. We're going to start with the theory of chemtrails, which is essentially the idea that when you have the planes flying really high up and you see those trails coming behind them, they're actually mind control chemicals or weather controlling chemicals.
1: Well, I can tell you that I don't think that's true, in my personal opinion, because as far as I've learned in pilot training, that is the condensation evaporating off the wings at such high altitude. So, you know, and have you ever been in a plane and seen like little sprinklers out the back of
0: yes,
1: your wings?
0: Yes, I actually have. I have seen that.
1: You've seen sprinklers?
0: Yes, I have. They have them on there, supposedly to put out fires.
2: Well,
0: but I reckon it's just to drop the chemicals.
1: So you believe that the trails coming out the side of planes are mind control?
0: Yes, it's all mind control. All mind control.
1: Hudson, what do you think?
2: Well, there is proof that climate change is a hoax, but I don't know about that one.
1: Well, my family, I can tell you, doesn't believe in climate change because, as far as my dad is concerned anyway, that before every ice age, the world will heat. So we would just be on that heating side before the ice age.
2: So we're going to get another ice age.
0: Doesn't sound too bad. A bit of skiing, snowboarding, that sort of stuff.
1: Skiing in the ice age. Yes. So, can you just explain to me what you think about the chemicals? Like, nobody has publicised anything about mind control that I'm aware of. And how would it actually get, like, to you?
0: Well, as it comes down, it separates, and they're these tiny particles, very, very tiny.
2: And you inhale them.
0: Yes, that's the idea. They become airborne, and you inhale them.
2: There's a research facility in Alaska that studies, like, the ionosphere and stuff with high-frequency radio waves. It's called HARP, and it's often blamed for controlling the weather.
1: How would you control the weather? Like, could I just call them up and just be like, I want it sunny for the next 3 days because, like, I'm going on a vacation?
2: Well,
0: it's actually been tried before. Multiple governments often try to do this cloud seeding thing, where they try and make it rain during droughts.
1: Well, I know that in the United Arab Emirates, people have had the money to buy helicopters, attach really big tanks onto the helicopters, fly them up, and make it rain, because they never get rain there. Surely governments couldn't just be doing that.
2: Well, they could be. I mean, if they get, like, water vapor, right, and put it into the sky as, like, a cloud, then it could rain back down.
1: But water vapor in the air is what a cloud is. It just gets taken up by the sun.
2: So if you take it up yourself, you're controlling the weather.
0: Yes.
1: That's a good
2: Maybe
1: point.
2: Maybe all rain ever was faked and it's supposed to be always sunny, but the governments are, like, putting
0: yes,
2: the clouds
0: up. Yes, it could
2: up.
0: Be. It could be.
1: But then how would you get clean water? Because isn't the rain, like, the best filtration system for water? Because it leaves all the dirty particles behind?
2: I do not think rain would be the best filtration system for water.
0: It works in terms of getting rid of all your sort of larger particles, but you could still have things that could make you sick in there.
1: So then how do animals and humans still exist today? Because we didn't have water filtration systems, apart from the rain, for quite a while.
2: Well, the animals have probably evolved to it over all of the time they've been alive, and humans have been alive less than animals. But
0: also, we used to die more, you know?
2: Yeah, we did. There was probably more humans back then.
0: There was just, like, a higher chance that you would die from some sort of sickness.
1: That sparks another thing that I heard, that if you have, like, what if the ear

0: poisonous to us, but it just took 100 years to kill us.
1: Yeah, I don't think so.
0: No? You don't think that is poisonous?
2: So you're saying if you wore a gas mask your whole life, you'd live forever?
0: Well, they do say that oxygen in high enough doses is poisonous and could kill you. So
1: just
0: what
1: like
0: if
1: water. You can die from drinking too much water.
0: Well, that's just your lungs.
1: No,
0: overflowing, isn't it?
2: Why are you putting water in your lungs? Doesn't it go to your stomach?
1: It can create ions in your body, and you lose all of the good stuff in your body, like the things you need to live, pretty much.
0: Oh. Yeah, I didn't actually know that.
1: There was a famous case in Australia in a prison. Someone died just from drinking too much water.
2: Oh. And they probably thought it was a murder because, like...
1: Nah.
2: they worked it out.
0: So, back to the planes. We think that just, like, they're pumping chemicals into the atmosphere, like poisonous oxygen.
1: Yeah, definitely.
2: Yeah.
0: So, what does this mind control actually do? What are they mind controlling?
2: Yeah, how does that relate to climate change?
1: They are stopping our ability from seeing that we are in a simulation. It stops us from seeing everything that might help us know that, like, it creates fog in front of any of the exits from the simulation.
2: Whoa.
0: What, so it makes the flat earth and stuff feel real because we're being mind controlled.
2: When I see fog, I should, like, run into it and it will get me out.
1: Yes, and it also makes us think that the moon actually exists.
0: So you're saying
2: the moon's fake too?
0: There's no moon landings?
2: Because there's no moon.
1: Exactly.
0: Oh.
2: What about tides and stuff?
1: Oh, that's all government stuff as well.
2: Oh, that's run by the mind controlling.
0: So is it the same people that make clouds make the tides?
1: Yes.
0: Is it like the Johnny Test episode where they made like the waves? They, like, made artificial waves.
2: The machine that made the waves?
1: Well, you can do that. Like, some pools have that. Wave machines.
2: So they're doing that to us. They're making wave machines, but really big ones.
0: So they have really big wave machines. And you know the movie, The Perfect Wave?
2: No.
0: Have you seen that?
1: No, definitely not.
0: The movie, The Perfect Wave, where...
2: What happens?
0: Oh, sorry, The Perfect Storm, where there are three really big storms that collided to make, like, what they called the perfect storm, and there were a few fishing boats that got, like, sucked into it, and all of them ended up dying because of this huge storm that they just couldn't escape.
1: Would you say it's good? Would you recommend watching it?
0: Yeah.
1: Yeah?
0: Yeah.
1: Okay.
0: But you're saying that was just really big wave machines and, the centre of wave machines and cloud machines?
2: I suppose so.
0: That's crazy.
2: So, are we saying that you live for 100 years, but the oxygen is poisoning you thing true too?
1: Yes.
2: Is the government running that?
1: Yeah, it definitely is.
0: Well, who is this government? Because most people could get government jobs.
2: Yeah.
0: But what?
2: Who's running the show?
0: Yeah. Who's like the big guy up top that's making it rain?
2: Well, maybe they're killing us, like killers, and this is the killers by Mr. Brightside. All wrong.

0: Sorry about that. That was not actually Mr. Brightside. That was Dominion Road by the Mudden Birds. Dominion Road's actually a real place in Auckland. Maybe that's where the government conspiracies are located.
1: Could be. Could be. So, now we're going to move on to some jokes.
0: Ollie, do you have a joke?
2: Okay. How about this? How much does an amputation cost?
0: How much?
2: An arm and a leg. All right, Ari, you got one?
1: I tried reading a book about anti-gravity. I couldn't put it down.
2: All right, Hudson, last one.
0: So the first guy says, hey, bro. The second guy says, yes, bro. First guy says, can you pass that pamphlet, bro? Second guy says, bro, sure.
2: All right, is that all?
0: Yeah, I guess. Well, this is High Tea with Gen Z, and we'll see you next time.

0: Christchurch Girls High is having a reunion for the class that started in 1966. It's on Sunday, September 13th, from 11 a.m. to 3 p.m. at the Richmond Club on 75 London Street. 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
1: If you have an event or notice that you would like on air, please email

Hi, I'm Luca, and I am 21. I have Down syndrome. I am here to share my life with you. I am all about music, swimming, gardening, family, and my furry friend Baxter. In each episode, I will take you on my journey through the awesome moments in my life. Let's celebrate life, simple joy, and inspiration together. Welcome to my world. Hello everyone, welcome back to Life with Luca. The pole is my happy place. Hi everyone, those who have followed me regularly will know that I'm a swimmer, and that is the big part of my life. Some of wonder why. The first Sunday is, I know you by Taylor Swift. The movie is called Toy Story 5. I've never seen before. Yeah, I hope you enjoyed the song.

0: through, and let's be real, like the information has been, well, we used AI to put it all together, right? To put the program together. But also, you know, like when it comes to things that are specifically about, say, New Zealand or Wellington, the caveat is that the numbers, a few of the New Zealand and Wellington specific figures come from industry and vendor research, right? Rather than government stats. There's no official Wellington breakdown of stats. But it's worth, you know, letting people know that where we've gotten the figures that we've got. So I was looking at figures and I was thinking...
1: They shocked me, actually.
0: I was shocked. I was like, 91% of Kiwi workers use generative AI to some degree.
1: See, I think it's a lot... I knew you were going to get the stats, and I was like, I predicted it to be reported as a lot lower because I think a lot more people are using AI than they admit to because there's so many deterrents, like, on social media. I think it's a whole massive side up against AI and like individual AI use and how that's just as bad as, and it's like, no, like I think that people have to use it if they want to survive. Like, I don't think there's a choice. So 91%, I'm like, okay, that was interesting. Like,
0: yeah. And the passive use that's in that. Mm. So people who are using it, not realizing they're using it because I noticed Google is an AI tool. Google search is now an AI tool, I've noticed.
1: So I kind of came around on that because the reason, so everyone says, like, oh, just get rid of AI on Google and search engines and stuff. But, like, they actually can't because the internet is destroyed, which means that if you are actually searching for primary sources and stuff now, like, the internet is just clogged with bot and AI slop. So Google actually had to adapt to that, which meant forcing AI use on everyone, which means we can't actually do normal searches anymore. Like, that doesn't remove the fact that, like, the sources that they are using is, you know, the mainstream news and Wikipedia, which is just, like, fucking joke. Like, the AI is forced on us. It's also primarily using really biased sources, which is why we shouldn't be... Like, I don't really use search engines that much unless it's something really inconsequential. For actual searches for information I'm really trying to find, I use my own AIs where it is trained on critical thinking and uses primary sources and a range of sources and all the things that you can set up your AIs to do, you know?
0: Yeah. And another thing that I was actually surprised about was that 24% only have AI-related training or education, and I think that's really, really low.
1: It's really scary. Everyone has to have it because, like, all of this fear-mongering stuff around, I mean, yeah, first of all, I mean, I think we talked about it, like, the ideas, like, oh, don't you, like, there's all this psyop and fear-mongering about don't use AI, it hallucinates and gives you false information. It's like, first of all, like, in the early days, yeah, when people didn't know what they were doing, 100%, but now things are changed. So even though I think the basic Google AI search is shit, like, it still is fact-checking. I don't really agree with the sources it's using, but it knows how to fact-check autonomously now because of the harm that it was doing, right? But now it's kind of like, I don't know, like, I don't think it's as true as much about the risk of using AI for information. Second, like, that's why education is so important, to add your own sources.
0: Yeah. Yeah. It's interesting, like, it's interesting from my perspective as somebody who was using AI last year and then changing to another platform and using it now and how much it's changed in those 12 months.
1: Is that to Claude, you mean?
0: Yeah, because I'd only used ChatGPT up until then.
1: So I stopped using ChatGPT. I've switched to Gemini primarily.
0: Why did you do that?
1: I think it was just the OpenAI thing. I was like, this is fucking crazy. But then I've actually gone back to using ChatGPT in the last couple of weeks. So now I kind of use... So I'm not paying for any of the services. I use ChatGPT for prompt engineering and figure out, like, this is what I want to do. How would I do it? And which AIs should I be using? And then I go from from ChatGPT, then I process it down, get a really good prompt to put into Gemini. Then I get a really good, then I keep refining to make a really good prompt for Claude, which is the most powerful. And then I'm just using, like, I'm rationing the tokens on the free version of Claude to do my big

0: research things, you know.
1: Tokens.
0: Tokens.
1: Talk to me about tokens.
0: I don't know what a token is, but I know that it limits what you can do. And right. That's the thing. Like, I know all. That's all I know. Like, my education isn't. Like, I find AI incredibly boring, and my brain just doesn't like that type of stuff.
1: That's the learning of how to operate it.
0: Yeah, it's a lot. It's really dense, and you have to really. So that's. I think that's what our current challenge is. Me and you. Like, we're trying to figure out how can we actually learn this.
1: Yeah.
0: But yeah, the token thing is the big one, and then. But then I'm also seeing my friends who are really, really tech literate and really AI literate. They're still facing these token limitations. And that's why, again, like with this open, like, so what China's doing with the open source AI, which is, you know, can lead to the chaos and the unlimited access where you can have bioterrorists. Mm. Like, that stuff is happening anyway. And those people are moving away from relying on the open AI and Anthropic. They're moving towards having their own. Yeah, people who are really good at AI, they work towards having their own local machines, which is, I don't really know how to explain that, but having it yourself, that protects you from a lot of the
1: So they're running their AIs on their own servers?
0: Yeah, yeah, at their own homes, so they own it, well, I don't know if they own it, like that's the stuff I don't really understand, but it's like they control the model, the data doesn't get fed back to these companies to be used for training and surveillance, which is the main one for me.
1: Because... At the top of the show, I said, you know, about, you know, like there's 34 years between us. Mm. And the way I'm using AI and the way you might use AI is different. But I know, like, the technology, it's not that same technology, but people have different relationships to it depending on, like, their age. And say, so for example, the time that it genuinely surprised me was when I realized when we were using an agent that it wasn't a human being.
0: Yeah.
1: And I was having a conversation with somebody that, with something, not someone.
0: Should and we explain what that kind of was?
1: Yeah. So this is the agentic AI as opposed to I was used to the generational, you know, you put your prompts in and it comes out with a, with a story, with a post, with a picture.
0: Yeah.
1: But I wasn't used to this way, and I was mind blown for about 24 hours. I mean, I still am.
0: I love to watch it happen. That's why the generational like combination is so funny, because I was cracking up when I saw that, because I'm like, yeah, this is hilarious, and also like this is where we're at, and this is why like all generations need to be up to date with this. Because I was confused when I first got in the chat as well. So, I mean, essentially, like, what we're talking about...
1: is agentic. Yeah, agentic AI.
0: It's agentic AI. So we use a... We use a signal to text this agentic bot, which is linked up to lots of other bots. We say, like, this is what we want to do. And we use emojis and we talk casually. Mm. And it responds
1: like
0: casually.
1: A person.
0: It matches our energy. And we're getting it to do, like... really cool stuff, and Leah just thought we were asking, like, there was a fourth person in the chat when it was actually this agent that was actually like, oh, yeah, totally, that's such a good idea. Let me see, like, let's think about that and brainstorming with us in an incredible way.
1: Yeah, I thought it was a fourth person.
0: And then
1: even after I was told it's not a fourth person, it's like, a bot, I'm still talking, and then my mind is going to, and this is, you know, my brain, is going to, I'm talking to a human being. Oh, damn, I'm not. I'm talking to AI. I'm not talking to a person. And it was
0: AI,
1: separating that was really difficult for me.
0: Yeah.
1: I'm wondering if younger people have the same difficulty separating the fact that they're talking to an AI agent, not a person.
0: I think it's something you have to learn. I've also been personally, so for all of the ones that I make for myself, because you can actually put, like, ChatGPT, for example, it has in the settings, you can put, like, more personal, less personal, so more robotic and stuff. And I kind of prefer the more robotic and analytical objective stuff for me, because it just removes the distraction. And then because you can get back and forth and talking to it like it's a human and using manners and, you know, all of these like games and stuff.
1: But which,
0: like,
1: isn't important when you're talking to an AI.
0: That's why education is so important, of like understanding what it actually is. Like, some people prefer the casualness. So I don't know. I think it's down to personal.

0: personal preference.
1: I think one thing I don't like about agents is that agents sometimes, when I've asked a question and I'm wanting an answer, they want to step me through the answer instead of going straight to the answer. So they keep asking repetitive questions.
0: I've had to tell them stop doing that.
1: I just want the answer. Get to the end. I don't need all this other stuff in the middle.
0: Well, that's where instructions come in, where you have to free. That's why I keep saying that we need to learn how to use it.
1: And I think that's the trick, isn't it?
0: Yes. So all of my stuff isn't. So for Black House Project, for example, so Leah's ridiculously thorough with like all of the documents and stuff for the last 6 years, and I've just come on and she gave me access to all the stuff. I'm like, right, copy paste, just submit, drag PDF and PDF over, and I'm like, okay, look at this, come up with some summaries, like what did I just join here? I want to write an email to this person to reach out about this venue, you know, and then it can come in and do like, hi, we're Black House, we do this is our past, like it just has everything there that I can put into it to help me.
1: And then the agent can walk through all that if you prompt it correctly. And I think that's the crazy bit is it's not that an AI is acting or even agentic AI is acting with agency. You still have to tell it exactly what it needs to do.
0: Otherwise, you waste time.
1: Yeah, you waste time. You waste time, and also you'll come back with different results. Mm-hmm. You know, and I think that's that whole thing. That's the learning.
0: Yeah,
1: yeah.
0: It's how
1: to prompt.
0: And the fact that I work in education and am currently in uni, and the way that the older generations just have no idea what AI is and are just like implementing it wrong. So like, so for example, I work with children, and as soon as AI came out, like,
1: I got stats for you, girl.
0: Great. But it's like, I saw like millennials and older just being like, oh, like AI is great. Like, you hate writing emails to parents, right? So anyway, just put in the student's name, what they did today, their behavioral problems, like all of this personal information, the parent's name and, you know, and they'll be picked up from this address. You know, like all of this stuff is just going. So all of these kids' data has already been given without their consent.
1: Yeah.
0: And then on the other side, as a student at uni, I'm seeing all my idiot professors who have ridiculous courses, which is based on rote learning, being like giving us all these warnings and threats about using AI for our projects. And I'm saying to them, like, you know, if you're assignment and course can be part, like if you can't tell, like if your assignment is designed so badly that AI can do it in 5 minutes, that means it's a bad assignment, and you need to adapt and have critical thinking based courses. Like, it doesn't work.
1: Well, I'm just looking at our live at the moment, and you know, people want to put a comment in, just put a comment in the live. This is a live show, so if you've got something that you'd like to, we're still playing around with Facebook Live. It can be quite problematic, but if you want to put in a comment, what it's like, what you've found is interesting or not interesting or scary about AI, just put it up in the comments. That would be great to see some interaction. So, yeah, stats on generations, which is my thing, because I get really tired of people calling Gen X boomers. We're not boomers.
0: No.
1: All right?
0: Boomers,
1: boomers, we're a consequence of boomers, but we're not boomers at all. Like, nothing like them. If we were like boomers, you wouldn't have had the hip-hop generation.
0: Yeah.
1: Point blank period. Sorry, that's what Gen X is. But Gen Z, that's your bracket. 93% of you use AI tools weekly. ChatGPT, image generators, meeting to note notes, Otter AI. Around 70% use it regularly, mostly for creating things, content, CVs, side projects, active exploratory use. Gen X, which is 45 to 60, which is my bracket. Gen X, surprisingly, is leading the AI adoption among older generations.
0: These stats were so interesting.
1: Yeah, and a February 2026 Grace Note study found 69% of Gen X use AI chatbots ahead of Gen Z. I'm a bit behind the cue ball there. I'm not actively using chatbots intentionally, but I want to get to that point. And in a 2025, so Gen Z is 65, millennials are 65, Gen X is 69. Mm-hmm. And 2025 LSE workplace survey puts Gen X use at work at 60%. They use more than people assume, but mainly as a productivity and service.

0: tool, personal use lags due to concerns about privacy and accuracy. And I would say that's how I feel about it.
1: Yeah.
0: I use it as a tool still, not as a coworker.
1: Yeah.
0: And then boomers, which is over 60s, the same LSE survey put boomer workplace AI use at 52% and an 8-point gap behind Gen X. And OpenAI's Sam Altman has described the typical boomer use case as treating AI like a Google replacement, smarter search bar, that's rather than something they delegate real work to. So it's like different perspectives on how people view AI. I am probably not... I'm a bit of a chaos theory person. So,
1: I like it.
0: So, you know...
1: Let's see what happens.
0: I've watched a lot of science fiction, so I'm like, yeah, we're in the Matrix, my friend. We're in it. So I guess it leads on to the next one. Do we trust the people in charge?
1: No. But it's like, that's the thing. It's like, we never have been able to, and I don't think that AI, the way that they've let AI get out of control, I don't think that's any worse than everything else they let get out of control. Like, I think I was talking to Eddie on the show like a while back about, like, with Gen Z, we've grown up without any illusion of privacy or data privacy or anything.
0: And that's a big thing, right? If you've never, it's like when I'm trying to explain what New Zealand was like before the 1980s and what happened during the 80s and after.
1: Yeah.
0: And then realizing that everybody born after that has only had one experience of New Zealand.
1: Yeah.
0: They can't even imagine, you know, and I love using the term mainly because I love using the term that New Zealand was like Cuba.
1: Yeah.
0: Mainly because I think Cuba's super cool.
1: Yes.
0: But also, you know, we had limited choices. There was only one type of telephone you could buy. There was maybe two or three types of fridges.
1: Yeah.
0: There wasn't this consumer glut of products.
1: Yeah.
0: I remember when there wasn't supermarkets, you went to the local Foursquare or the dairy. Yeah. That's where you bought your food.
1: Yeah.
0: I remember when the first Goobays opened and it looked like a big warehouse. It actually looked like the warehouse, but it was called Goobays in Auckland. So these were social, the way that you interact with your environment in real life times. Mm. And so I have to be conscious of the fact that young people like your generation have never known any other type of New Zealand.
1: We also have no idea because, like, we don't get taught New Zealand history. And, like, I've learned so much just from talking to you. Like, what the fuck? Like, we get, like, the most, what's it called? Like, diluted version.
0: Yeah.
1: Like, we have, like, Springbok tour. Like, all we got taught was, like, oh, yeah, like, people got really mad and they smashed cars and they set a car on fire. And it's like, well, that was worse than that.
0: No, but it's
1: like,
0: yeah.
1: We don't know.
0: But it's not like it's so much worse. There's so much more behind it as well.
1: Yeah,
0: and,
1: yeah.
0: I mean, I was a high school student when that happened. Mm. And so in my classroom, our social studies class, I was one of about 30 students, the only one that was opposing the tour. That's how much of a divide, like you standing up against the tour was, and also another aspect was New Zealand liberals and all that coming behind and Hart and all the rest of them and saying, we don't want no racist tours, but we're okay with racism in New Zealand. That was another aspect that gets overlooked a lot because I always, you know, I was with that school of thought at the time as a young person.
1: Yeah.
0: Yeah, this is not right, but it's not right here too.
1: Yeah, and let's talk about it. Yeah,
0: and now we're seeing
1: the consequences. The consequences. No,
0: yeah, long term.
1: Yeah.
0: But like, do I trust the people in charge? Heck, no, no, I don't. I don't because, and I think I don't because of the capitalist.
1: It's all capitalism.
0: What do you call that? It's the capitalist imperative. I keep thinking Star Trek.
1: Well, I mean,
0: you know,
1: it is.
0: You know, what is the main reason that we're here?
1: It's
0: all about money.
1: Capitalism and colonialism. Like, I think one of the biggest wake up things for me was watching that Mark Zuckerberg trial. I can't remember when that was. When he went in front of all these senators that he has, most of them he's paying off with all the lobbyists and stuff in America.
0: Yep.
1: And then the senators are saying, like, oh, so how are you so rich? How do you make money? He's like, ads. Like, they have no idea. And I don't think the New Zealand government is any better. I don't think they have any idea what the

0: fuck they're doing. I think they do have some idea, but I don't think they care. They're just putting profits first. As like, it's just the same shit that they've been doing. And same with the internet. The way that, like, back in the day, so me and Eddie, we were raised on the internet when it was back Wild West. And then we saw the old generations just not be able to react. And we kind of had, like, we were able to educate ourselves on so many different things. And then they started bringing in the restrictions. And then they started bringing in the bots. And then they started bringing in the algorithms and controlling what we see. And now it's, like, it's dead. It's dead. The internet's dead. But it's, like, before that, we saw...
1: The internet's dead. I've heard that saying before. What do you mean? Yeah.
0: Dead internet theory. So I think it's... Oh, I should have got the stats. But the majority of internet activity is bots.
1: Right.
0: And made up, and that's the thing with what I was saying with Google. Like, people say, like, oh, they should just remove the AI thing from Google searches, but it's like they actually can't, because the majority of internet, like most of the websites, if you search up, what's something fun, like pink jumper cheap, like it's going to come up with shitloads. Like, and if you use the buzzwords, like all of these bots, they've used the buzzwords, which means the search engines would put you to these bot websites, which is why Google actually had to bring something in to be like, no, go to real non-bot websites.
1: Right? Yeah, because I did notice when that happened.
0: Yeah.
1: And I was like, why is it going
0: something's
1: straight to
0: off.
1: AI?
0: Yeah, something's off.
1: And also, I do think in New Zealand anyway, and this is one of the stats, only 23% of New Zealanders think current AI safeguards are sufficient.
0: 23 is high. That's way too high.
1: I think it's high too.
0: That's crazy.
1: And 81% think regulation is needed. 89 specifically want laws against AI-generated misinformation, and yet the systems shaping this fastest aren't being built by elected officials. They're being built inside a handful of companies, mostly overseas, mostly unaccountable to New Zealand voters. And I think there's a lot of... I would say that Gen X, of all the generations... because of the time that we grew up in and the way that the country changed so radically, we are the conspiracy theory generation.
0: They're not conspiracy theories.
1: But they're not conspiracy theories. They're just spotting stuff because we've walked through it.
0: Yeah.
1: We walked through different changes. And, you know, everybody used to say trickle-down theory of economics. That doesn't exist. Mm-hmm. I mean, I know that there's families and class working class and beneficiary class that have just bounced from one recession to the next recession to the next recession to the next recession. The goalposts keep moving. And I think when you've had that life experience for long enough, you become very cautious of big ideas being rolled out as the normal.
0: Yeah.
1: This is the new normal. But at the same time, I'm neurodiverse.
0: Yeah.
1: It is a very good tool for me when I'm grappling to find words.
0: Yes.
1: It's a useful tool for me when I don't want to sound blunt and I need to tone police my emails.
0: Yep.
1: You know what I mean? It's like I feel like I'm having this love-hate relationship with it. Yeah. Like I love it. I need to know how to program it better as a person my age or prompt it better. And I hate it at the same time because I've already watched what some things have meant. Like, for example, a policy that was rolled out in 2004 called the Clean Slate legislation and how that metastasized to what it is today and how it affects people that are affected by Clean Slate today, and why, you know, we did this whole Justice Select Committee and now it's been pulled out of the biscuit tin and it's going before, and we've got, you know, some people are actually saying, yeah, if you want to have people in jobs, you've got to give them, you've got to let them, you've got to look at this policy that's blocking people from getting into jobs, right?
0: Yeah, well, it's common sense. Blocking Kiwis from getting into jobs. Mm. Blocking Kiwis. And that's the thing, like, I'm Gen Z and Eddie as well. We can't get into jobs and you can't get into jobs for the same
1: I think the reasons I can't are different.
0: They're different, but same system.
1: But it's a system not being checked closely enough. It's like the left hand is not talking to the right hand. That's what it's always felt like.
0: But AI, that's the thing, is that's why I really think there's a massive psyop going on to prevent individual AI use, because they know what we can use it for, and they know that we can use it for checking these policies, checking what our rights are. So, like, one example is, like, so...

0: yesterday, so we had a meeting with an institution, another one of the institutions that are just kind of ruining life in New Zealand for people. Mm. We had a meeting with them. They recorded it. We recorded it ourselves, of course, because we don't trust them. But then we said, you know, are you going to give us the video recording? They said yes. So we emailed asking them. They came back and said, oh, like, they gave us just the audio. And we're like, well, we already have the audio. Can we have the video? And they were like, we can't do that because privacy concerns. Immediately, I could copy and paste that, put it into AI and be like, is this right? How can I, like, I'm in the video. It's my data. I'm actually allowed that. And then they were able to immediately point me to the Official Information Act and the Privacy Act and point out, like, okay, you can say this. You can give them 20 days. Here's the realities, like, the privacy concerns they have for the other people. So I said to them, AI was like, okay, so here's an email. It says, like, here's 20 days to do this. You can censor anyone who doesn't want to be in it. Mm. Done. They're against the wall now because I was able to use AI to check what my rights are and their rights.
1: And that's a really important thing about AI because it's an equalizer. And one of the things that when it comes to the justice system, they're saying that lawyers could be, you know, their jobs. And I always wanted to be a lawyer. So I wanted to do. But I was a different generation. But, you know, like it's like being able to check your rights and it doesn't mean that you have to catch a bus, go to a department, wait for somebody to interpret it for you. You can check it yourself against the statutes that are already in place. And I think that's going to open doors. And I think that's a really, especially for people who are on, because I usually think about the working class. I don't think about the middle class. I don't belong to it. So, you know, I actually think people who don't have a lot of money should really get smart about AI.
0: They have to. It's one of the only tools that people have to get out. And that's the thing with these bureaucratic things that specifically target people who aren't educated. Like, we don't know what our rights are. Like, how much, like, even if you're on the benefit, like, it's exhausting because the amount of paperwork you have to navigate, the amount of, like, theft of money that you're entitled to constantly, they have to be chasing. Oh, if you have a problem with that, you can go and complain to this person, then you wait 3 to 6 weeks and then, once we know our rights, we're like, you have 20 days, actually, legally, because they will take away and they will not respect as many rights as they can if you don't know about them and if you don't force them to. And AI lets you.
1: Okay. Let's go on to the next one.
0: Yeah.
1: Because we're practicing mindful segments.
0: We're practicing not letting our autism and ADHD go unchecked.
1: Yeah. So do you think we should be worried about a dystopian future? Is that an overreaction?
0: We're already in one.
1: I'm beginning to think we might already be in one.
0: Yeah.
1: And it's like, because I'm ADHD, and you know I worked in, and I'm just going to say this really quickly, I worked in mining for a long time. I was in my element when there was rockfall. I was the most calmest person down the hole, right?
0: Yeah.
1: I was watching other neurotypicals, you know, the big men, absolutely freak out because there's been rockfall or, you know, ground has collapsed or whatever, and we need to go to the safety chamber. And I'd be like, I'm going to go down to the bottom level, see if everybody's up, just check, you know. Yeah. And I was calm. Yeah. And then I found out that was an ADHD response. I didn't know. So,
0: but you're educated as well about health and safety.
1: We all have to. You get inducted in that when you first go. Mm-hmm. But I'm kind of feeling the same way about, is this a dystopian? Because I'm already chaos managing right now.
0: Exactly. It doesn't feel any different.
1: Yeah. And I'm thinking, you know, if things really go bad, I'm already thinking about what I'm going to do. I don't know if that's what, and that could be an ADHD response, right?
0: Or
1: but
0: spinal.
1: I don't know if it's going to be I honestly don't know if it's going to be a dystopian future that there's going to be, I do think that unemployment's going to go up though.
0: Yeah.
1: I really believe that. That's just my opinion.
0: Yeah.
1: And it'll be something that, say, a government would need to address seriously. Otherwise, the problem, the revolving problem from that is no incomes, no housing, homelessness, and insanity rolling out on the streets. So
0: they're getting the benefit, right? That's what they're going for. So
1: if you don't have a universal income of some type so that people, and this is funnily enough, New Zealand's the whole thing that happened after the depression in New Zealand, that's when New Zealand brought out social housing and social welfare policy and stuff.

0: because you didn't want that happening in a small island nation like this. We are a small country.
1: Yeah, we're the politicians. They're right there. They're right there. We know what pub they drink at after Parliament. You know?
0: Yeah, and but also it's like I'm thinking along the terms of I'm thinking about it along the terms of if things went dystopian or really bad, and we have mass homelessness, mass unemployment, mass and the mentality and the value sets is still on capital, capital, capital. I think for a large section of New Zealand that they haven't spent, well, I think that this government in particular doesn't spend enough time looking at, you're going to make a bad problem even worse.
1: Yeah.
0: If people don't have access to the basic fundamental needs of a human being. And I see that, that's what I'm thinking about,
1: yeah,
0: those needs
1: right.
0: disappearing. Although not
1: happen,
0: disappearing,
1: sure.
0: but not being met. Yeah.
1: It's already so bad. And that's the thing, it's like I'm not going, it's just, it already is dystopian, and I honestly, I'm kind of on the camp of, like, let the jobs be taken and let enough people, like, I think that's kind of what's been fun, not, well, it is actually funny from my perspective, like, all of these government workers complaining, like, they just got rid of me like it was nothing after being there, like, all of
0: but
1: these
0: they've
1: restrictions,
0: been doing that.
1: And it's like, what did you think's going to happen?
0: They've been,
1: what
0: yeah,
1: did you
0: it's
1: think?
0: Just that now that
1: they
0: class is being hit.
1: You. They
0: yeah.
1: don't care about, now that it's affecting the middle class, now people are like, oh, maybe Labour wasn't good all along, maybe Labour and National are actually just as bad as each other.
0: Yeah, I think,
1: like,
0: I
1: good, yeah, get angry, stay angry.
0: Yeah, I think those kind of, what do you call those wars? Those wars of when one, where it's either one side or the other. Mm. I mean, they're not caring about the middle class and those people losing government jobs now because they never cared about the working class when they did that back in the 80s. Mm-hmm. You know, like, you can't expect to have, because you've had this job
1: yeah.
0: in government, that you have more rights to that as a human being than the working class had rights to what they needed as human beings, mm-hmm. and then act surprised when you are now being axed by the system you helped create.
1: Yeah, and right? maintain. That's the thing. These people have been maintaining the system for their whole adult life, and they've got into, like, I think a lot of them are getting up there, like, 40, 50, 60 now, and they've wasted their entire lives in an office job that they haven't been able to use any of their talents. They are literally just writing emails, copying and pasting, going to meetings all day, every day for their whole lives.
0: That's really
1: they
0: funny that you said
1: replaced.
0: That.
1: Yeah,
0: it's really funny that you said that, because I did do a contract in my second year just for a few weeks or a couple of months. I can't even remember how long it was. And it was in it was Ministry of Women's Affairs. Mm. And I just called it the Ministry of Food because they always were just breaking to have food.
1: Yeah.
0: And I'm like, is this a real job?
1: These places are jokes.
0: And then when you realise what they got paid in comparison to, say, yeah. somebody on minimum wage, mm-hmm. the divide was massive. And yeah. this is like, it was 99 or 2000.
1: Yeah.
0: You know, the divide was massive. And I'm like, this is what it's like on the other side. So I think when it does go bad, I think the people with the skill sets to actually handle it well when it's bad, and maybe they're in that situation, are the ones that have actually been living it for a long time.
1: Yeah.
0: As opposed to those that have had their need, that it's their first time. Mm. Yeah, because I noticed, you know, we've always had a homeless problem in New Zealand for a long time, but it wasn't until I came back from Australia and noticed there was a lot of homeless people around on the streets. Mm. And a lot of those people were actually Pākehā, and a lot of those people had jobs, and a lot of those people were students and things like that,
1: yeah.
0: that had values in other parts of New Zealand society,
1: yeah.
0: that they actually started looking at homelessness. Nobody gave a damn about it back mm-hmm. in the 80s. Mm-hmm. Nobody cared. They actually denied it even existed. So,
1: it
0: you know.
1: It is funny. It is kind of funny. And that's the thing. It's like, I'm struggling to, I am struggling to have empathy for the people complaining that they've lost their jobs because of restructuring. But it's not fair. It's not fair. It's like, it's never been fair.
0: It's never been
1: it's
0: fair.
1: Just you've been allowed to ignore how unfair it's been for everyone else your whole life.
0: Yeah.
1: And now you're waking up, you have no skills. All you know is fucking bureaucracy and respectability and politeness and stuff. They have nothing. They've wasted their whole lives not spending time with their families. They've been 9 to 5, you know.
0: Mm.
1: They've been working their way up to middle management, and they hit the glass ceiling, and there's nothing else. Mm. And then now they're just waiting to retire, and there's nothing left. And

0: retirement can get taken with any emergency, you know.
1: Because even that, what you've just said there, working their way up in bureaucracy only to have it ripped out from underneath them.
0: Mm-hmm. It's because it's never there, like, there's never theirs to begin with. And that's the delusion that I hope that they're going to be forced to confront uncomfortably and be like, what have you been doing for your life? That is not honest work. You've never done an honest day of work because you've just been like maintaining these institutions, and the amount of eating shit you have to do to make your way up to middle management in these places means that you are complicit and compliant, you know?
1: And for somebody who's very well experienced with being locked out of systems.
0: Yeah. Yeah. There's a reason.
1: I hate to admit it, but
0: you have to
1: harden up, Princess.
0: Mm-hmm.
1: So I don't know. Let's go on to the bunker question, because I think we're going to talk about the bunkers. Okay, so like the bunker bros, the tech bros, and the bunker bros. Why are some of the richest tech people on the earth building underground bunkers in New Zealand and the South Island? I think it's because it's so remote. They seem to be in very remote places.
0: Well, they think they'll be safe here?
1: Or they think they'll be safe. But, you know, the question that I really had was, why the bunkers? Why not palatial mansions?
0: Yeah.
1: So I was having a look, and the whole thing with, because I thought Peter Thiel had built one, but that still hasn't been built yet.
0: And as far as we know, though.
1: As far as we know.
0: Yeah.
1: And I was looking at some stories about bunker people who build the bunkers actually installing bunkers down there, but we don't have all the information of who they're for. But to me, it's like, why are you building a bunker and not a palatial mansion?
0: Yeah.
1: And the only thing I can think is that you don't want to be found, and that it's what do you call it? It's a bunker is deniable. It's harder to find and it's harder to loot. And it also protects you from the outside world, right?
0: Yeah.
1: Where a palatial mansion, you could have that with security and everything.
0: Yeah.
1: I guess you could.
0: Yeah.
1: You know, but going that extra mile and building underground means something's not okay in Kansas.
0: Mm-hmm.
1: To me, that's just my opinion. I don't know if it's yours. What do you think?
0: I think the bunker thing is definitely something we need to be paying attention to. I think you're completely right of, like, why underground? And there's a funny thing about all these conspiracies and how conspiracy theories get mocked about all these doomsday preppers and all the doomsday prepper shows. Look at these crazy people. It's like, I personally think
1: when people say doomsday preppers and they want to frame it like that, they're actually in denial.
0: Yeah.
1: They
0: are in denial.
1: They're in denial.
0: But I also think that that's being pushed as a crazy thing. I think that, like, with billionaires, so I think everyone should be following the Luigi Mangione trial very closely. So he's just pled guilty now.
1: Okay, you got to tell me who Luigi Mangione is.
0: So the alleged healthcare CEO assassin who, I think, so essentially, to summary, his story is that he had chronic back pain, went through the medical system in America, which we know what that is like. Found the CEO, found out where he was at a conference, and someone, don't know who, shot him in the street, and everyone celebrated.
1: Why?
0: Because he was
1: the CEO,
0: and he was denying, like, he's killed so many people, right? So then when he died...
1: Is that health insurance?
0: Mm.
1: Okay.
0: CEO of... He was in the one up there.
1: Yeah.
0: This is the thing. It's like these billionaires have been able to stay completely segregated, but Luigi proved that they're not untouchable. And if we actually can get our hands on them, everyone celebrates. And another one, like Charlie Kirk, I think really shocked the elites when everyone was like just immediately laughing and memeing it, even though it was a pretty, like, you know, the level of violence and graphic nature of, like, that video going round, I think that they thought people would be scared and upset and, like, have empathy, but everyone's like, nah, his neck just did that. You know, like, everyone's just laughing and mocking because we think he's a piece of shit.
1: Yeah.
0: And I think with Luigi's and his trial, everyone needs to be watching and see what happens, because I think, and you see, like, in response, I think a lot of these billionaires are, they keep coming out and doing all of these interviews trying to, like, humanize themselves, and it's just backfiring.
1: Yeah. All right, we're coming up to the last few minutes here, and I wanted to finish on something. What's the takeaways, right? Mm-hmm. So we got a few minutes before we sign off. So what do we actually do with all this information and awareness that

0: We're looking at AI, we're exploring AI, we're playing with it, we're educating ourselves, we're using it at work, we're using it on social medias. What is your biggest takeaway or thing that you think that people should be thinking about going forward when they're using AI in their everyday lives? Not just at work, but just their personal use. Let's not go too big because it's too big, right?
1: I mean, I think it's just education. Educate yourself. Stop listening to the propaganda. Individual AI use is not the problem. Just get over it and get into it, because, like, it's crazy. I just see so many, like, left-wing people being like, it's bad. And it's like, why? Why is it bad? Who's telling you it's bad? Who benefits from you believing it's bad? And who benefits from you not using it for your individual AI use and for your own self-advocacy and those in your community?
0: What about using AI to investigate AI?
1: Do it.
0: Yeah.
1: I do it. Because, again, what other tools do we have? We don't have the internet anymore. Yeah. And, I mean, I have, like, access to the university stuff now, but that's going to be ripped away the second I stop. And my loan stops paying them. So it's like we need to be able to
0: find
1: ways to educate ourselves.
0: It's incredible how much information is behind paywalls in New Zealand.
1: Well, why is that? Why wouldn't they want us to know stuff? Why wouldn't they want us to be able to teach ourselves history?
0: Yeah.
1: You know, like, that's why we have to figure out what access we have to education. And AI can actually be an incredible tool, even the free versions, especially like Claude and the research. You can ask it anything, like, to do, you can design. So I use, like, my system at the moment, I use ChatGPT and Gemini for the prompt engineering to design effective research questions about something I'm confused about, you know?
0: What about the environmental cost?
1: Again, like, there is so many ways to do AI that doesn't have a negative harm on the environment. Like, these data centers is just a surveillance thing. Like, and it's all out there. All the education and stuff is out there. It doesn't have to be like this. We need to stop those fucking companies from doing it. But no one's doing it because our politicians are jokes.
0: And there's no incentive for the tech bros to stop doing, because it's like, if they're not, this what's being repeated over and over again in the videos and the things that I've read is that if they don't do it first, somebody else will. So it's this competitive stuff.
1: Stop and letting them compete.
0: Yeah. So it's like, you can be against AI as much as you want, but you're not going to make it disappear. The genie's already out of the bottle.
1: Exactly. And the people who have power are only going to increase. And I think, especially with the climate, like, I think things are hot and I think billionaires know it. I think they're rushing because they know how angry people are. So I think that's why, and I think in New Zealand, especially before the election, they're just going to rush all of this crazy legislation. And again, that's also one of the biggest thing with education. Like, I think you mentioned earlier the stat about, like, something like 80% of people are against it, but they said that they're against the misinformation of AI. I'm like, okay, that's a fundamental misunderstanding of the problems of AI.
0: Yeah.
1: It's not the misinformation anymore. It knows how to fact check.
0: Yeah.
1: It's everything else.
0: Yeah.
1: That's why education, we don't even know how to fight it.
0: Yeah, you know? When I was driving in, I was thinking about it similarly to the way that I learned how to drive a car. Mm-hmm. I learned how to drive a car using an automatic.
1: Yeah.
0: But I didn't understand how a car worked.
1: Yeah.
0: Once I understood how the machine worked, I taught myself how to drive a manual.
1: Yeah.
0: I was never instructed. I taught myself how to do it.
1: Yeah.
0: And this is the way I kind of look at AI. I understand AI as the Google search tool, but I want to know how AI works, and then I can use it better and I can drive it better. That's the way I sort of look at it that way. And that's the way, I mean, not everybody's brain may work like that, because I've never looked at people who drive automatic and call them drivers. I said, no, you're not drivers, you're steerers.
1: Yeah.
0: You steer, that's what you do. You don't drive. A driver drives manual.
1: Exactly.
0: And I think that's
1: it's useful.
0: It's a mental way to think about how to use AI. Don't just use it like you're driving an automatic car.
1: Yeah.
0: Get to know how the frickin' engine works.
1: Mm-hmm.
0: How does that engine work so that you can utilize it to the best ability?
1: Yeah.
0: Because I don't believe it's going away. It's not going to go away. It's not going to slow down.
1: No.
0: And just the changes between using ChatGPT in 2025 and using Claude in 2026 is phenomenal.
1: It's only going to increase. And I think part of it is, like, you know, we're using when we start using our

0: agentic AI, like, it's not that risky if you just have the proper safeguards. And I think another thing with all these fear-mongering things about the Anthropic and OpenAI and stuff, do we think that they don't have safeguards? Like, I think that, like, I mean, I know Israel, they are using all of the safeguards that are in place around their AIs that they're using to kill children. They're not going to let them get, they're not going to let it, like, get out of hand. That is a choice that they're using it to do that. They're using these the most, I mean, you know, we're 10 years, like, the public is always 10 years behind in, of, like, technology that governments and militaries have, right?
1: Yeah.
0: They have all of these tools and they are using it consciously with safeguards in place, like the IDF, that's what they're doing. So it's like, I don't think the risk
1: safeguards for the IDF, agentic, not for the people.
0: Like, I think they use, I mean, you only have to assume they're using agentic AI, like all the doomsday chaos theories and stuff.
1: Yeah, yeah.
0: You can have safeguards around it, you know?
1: Yeah, and I think we're rolling it out too fast across vulnerable communities.
0: Yeah.
1: So I don't particularly agree with MSD going. I think that if MSD is going to employ AI, it should be the things that don't require, that shouldn't have to require you to go in and have a meeting with. You know, this is reasons why, you know, the phone lines get clogged up and then you get hung up on and stuff like that. But, you know, like if it was, I need glasses, that should be something that you can do it through AI, and then basically you can get your appointment covered with the place that you need to go get your glasses at.
0: They're never going to do that though. Like, that's the thing. The joke is, so I mean, I use this example all the time, is like, nowadays, like back in the day when I would call StudyLink, you'd be on the phone for hours waiting. Mm. Now you call up and then they say, like, do you want to request a call back? You say yes, and then it says, like, okay, we'll call you back. And if you're not free at that time, you're automatically at the front of the queue. So if you call back, you go to the front of the queue. So they have, all, like, it's 2026, and, like, that's why Gen Z, we're just, like, so fucking disillusioned, because we know this technology exists and doesn't have to be this hard and confusing.
1: Yeah.
0: So I'm like, there's no fucking way that these government institutions are going to implement AI in a way that benefits people or helps them access
1: things. No, it'll be a capitalist imperative, efficiency, profitability. No,
0: and removing access. It's going to make it hard. If anything, they'll use it to, like, target people, be like, oh, by the way, like, I suspect fraud. Like, they can go through and say, like, oh, did you lie about how much rent you're paying? And they're going to use it for evil. Of course they are.
1: Yeah.
0: You know, make it harder.
1: So I guess my takeaway at the end of this is keep thinking about my house bus, because I might have to live in it.
0: Yeah. But again, you can use AI to, like, pimp your ride.
1: But I do like the creative side. I do like the content creator. I do like being able to create pictures and graphics on a computer.
0: Yes.
1: Easily. I like all of that. I noticed the prompting thing last year when I was doing stuff for the African History of New Zealand. I really liked how some turned out. I didn't like how others turned out. I know that is going to come down to me improving my prompting skills.
0: Oh, that was a year ago as well. Like,
1: that was a year ago.
0: See what the models can do now?
1: Mm.
0: Like, the free ones?
1: And I also noticed that Claude doesn't do pictures.
0: Not yet.
1: Doesn't do graphics. Yeah.
0: Well, yeah.
1: So I think, like, for me personally, one that can do graphics, can do micro editing, can do deep research and stuff, is something that I would go, if you can get it all in one and free, or very cheap, I'd like that.
0: I think we can. I think what we have available to us right now, we can do all of this. And then again, if the more you pay and the more tokens you can afford, the more you can scale it up.
1: So what's one AI tool, because we've got about 2 minutes left, what one AI tool would you generally recommend a listener try this week, and one thing you'd warn them about? I love Claude.
0: Mm-hmm.
1: I love Claude for deep research. Some of these video editing ones are really annoying me, with the tokens and using up the tokens for ridiculous things and doing all that work and not being upfront about what you can do and what you can get out of it for on a free version. I don't like that. I'm thinking, be more transparent. So I'm a bit, I love Descript, but I don't know what they're doing right now. I don't like it. So I'm looking somewhere else. I don't know. What do you think? What's your favorite, and who would you warn somebody about?
0: I mean, day to day, Gemini is my main one, just because it's semi unlimited

0: I mean, from my understanding of how I use it, I like Gemini and Claude. Also, DeepSeek, I think we should all be looking into the Chinese AI
1: yes.
0: a lot more because yeah. I don't think China is our
1: cheaper.
0: Enemy, actually.
1: They're no, cheaper. I don't think they are either.
0: So, I don't know. I think look into that. DeepSeek, I also find, is way less, like, it's more jailbroken, I guess, so you can kind of ask more dodgy stuff on there, and they don't. It doesn't. It's way easier to get around all the health and safety things.
1: I'm actually loving what AI is doing. I like anything
0: That's
1: that goes
0: great.
1: Against the empire. Sorry.
0: Yes.
1: Okay, so we're coming up to 3:57. It's been thanks for coming in and having a yarn about this
0: yeah.
1: off the cuff. Not really. I am a pedantic micro planner, so
0: it works.
1: We haven't come in without being prepared.
0: We overcame it today, I think.
1: I think I don't know if it's going to be a good thing for New Zealand long term or not, but I know that having bounced from one recession to the next recession to the next recession to the next, and how that's affected me, I am definitely looking at AI as a problem and a tool at the same time.
0: Yeah.
1: It's weird. It's a weird way to have a look at something, I think.
0: But I don't know. I think it's like it is a problem objectively, but then our choice is whether we also use it as a tool.
1: Yeah. So that's us. We're coming up to, it's just about to, oh no, wait, what's going on? We got 43 seconds left. I'm notoriously, I miss the timers.
0: Yeah.
1: That's why I have to sort of like wind up things. But we will be back in a couple of weeks, I think.
0: Yeah.
1: And stay tuned to the Black House. Get your applications into Eddie if you want to be on the Sankofa stage next week. Applications for Newtown Fest stalls and EOIs for artists is open now. Just go to Newtown Fest tags and Kofa stage that you want to be there. And Eddie's in charge.
0: Yes, you see it.
1: He is the stage director. And we'll see you. This has been Leah and Eva.
0: Yep.
1: And we'll see you again.

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1: That was The Black House, a show by the diverse, global, diasporic Pan-African communities across Aotearoa. 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
3: Hei rirangi hāpuri.

we upon him advise us and remind us about, you know, to be very kind with your neighbors. When he say in one speech, hadith, you know, ما زال جبريل يوصيني بالجار حتى يظننت أنه سيورثه. It means the angel Jibril, he still advise me and remind me with our neighbors, neighbor, until I thinking he will become one day one of my inheritors. Imagine that. This is very important to understand the value of dealing with your neighbors, because they are, my dear, they are very close to you more than your family or your relative or your extended family. If something wrong happened for you, so the easy one, you can knock the door and ask help, your neighbors. So we have to establish a very good friendship with them and be kind. Invite them sometimes for food, and they can invite you for food. Whether they are Muslim or not, they are human being like you, and you need them and they need you. And if you do something in advance, definitely you will find some people can do something with you when you need. So this is, my dear, very important to deal very good with our neighbors. Our Prophet, he mentioned about another issue. Even if you try to cook something, don't let the smell, you know, coming to the neighbors to attempt them, you know, attract them about the food. Maybe they are bored. Maybe they are not have more food, enough food. So don't establish jealousy with them. Otherwise, if you prepare some food and you can ask them to share with you, it will be fine. It will be good. You can prepare some dish and offer to them, or invite them to have a dinner with you or lunch with you, with your family. This is very good relationship with our neighbors. And also we can let our children, the new generation, can grown up in this environment. They can have a friendship with their neighbors, boys, girls, and they can go together to the school and have a very good memory together, play together, go to school together, support each other. It's very important, my dear. So please, thinking about, you know, this relation and to correct your relation with your neighbors. And even if you feel something wrong happened with your neighbor, don't be angry. Try to solve it peacefully and try to remove any misunderstanding. Especially, my dear, if you have some old people, old neighbors, and be careful. And every time look about them. And if they need something, you can support them and help them. And even if some neighbors, they ask you to look after their cats or dogs or their home when they are absent or out the country, you have to do that with lots of appreciation and happiness to do that for them. May Allah let our hearts soft and establish a good relationship with our neighbors. And in that time, we can establish a strong society and community. Thank you so much for listening, and see you next week with another topic. Fi amanillah, wassalamu alaikum wa rahmatullahi wa barakatuh.

Women's empowerment isn't new. Islam honored and elevated women long before modern feminism. These women were not waiting for permission, they were making history. So welcome to the Ramadan series. I'm a little bit late, but better late than never. I will be going through the stories of five of the most impressive women in the Islamic history, and honestly, five of my favorites. I have to start the series with Khadija, the business mogul who built an empire and married a younger man, the Prophet, peace be upon him, himself, on her own terms. We also have Asiya, the queen who defied a tyrant and chose faith over fear. Maryam, the woman mentioned the most by name in the Quran, who proved that dignity comes from God, not society. Of course, Fatima, the daughter of the Prophet, peace be upon him, who gave even when she had nothing left. And finally, we have Nusayba, the warrior who bled on the battlefield, proving courage has no gender. This Ramadan, meet the women who rewrote the Islamic history. Are you ready? Let's get started. The first person to believe in Islam wasn't a man. It was a powerful businesswoman, Khadija bint Khuwaylid. Self-made business mogul, one of the wealthiest women in Mecca, and the first believer in Islam. She shattered gender norms long before modern feminism was even a thought. She was 40, successful, and independent when she noticed a young merchant named Muhammad, peace be upon him. He was 25, known for his honesty, and she saw his potential. So she proposed to him, and they got married despite their 15-year age difference. In a society where younger men marrying older women was unheard of, their love was built on respect and not baseless traditions. When he received his first revelation and ran to her in fear, she did not doubt him. She held him, reassured him, and became his greatest supporter. She even funded the entire early Muslim movement and endured hardship alongside him. She wasn't just his wife, she was his rock, his advisor, his equal. Khadija was powerful, successful, and chose her own husband. She proves you can run your own empire, marry on your own terms, and still be deeply loved and respected. So tell me, who said Islam doesn't empower women? When was the last time you did something purely selfless, with no expectations, no recognition, and no cameras to film it? Fatima bint Muhammad was the darling daughter of the Prophet, peace be upon him. His whole heart, his comfort, the one he called the leader of the women of paradise. But despite her noble lineage, her life was never easy. One evening, she and her husband, Ali, prepared to break their fast. They had barely enough food for themselves, just a few bites of bread. But as they sat down, a poor man knocked on their door. He was hungry, desperate, and without hesitation, Fatima handed him their food. That night, they slept on an empty stomach. The next evening, just as they were about to eat, an orphan came to their door. Again, they gave away their meal and remained

0: hungry. On the third night, they were weak from fasting. Their hands trembled as they reached for their food. But before they could eat, a captive stood at their door, pleading for something to eat. Without hesitation, they gave. 3 days, no food, no complaints. Just pure, selfless giving. Fatima didn't just give from what she had. She gave from her heart. Her kindness wasn't just in words. It was in action. So tell me, when was the last time you gave, not because you had plenty, but because someone else needed it more than you? This woman was known for one thing, fighting. It's a story of battlefields and bloodshed, but one you need to hear. Meet Nuseiba Binti Kaab. She wasn't a soldier, she wasn't a warrior, she was a woman who refused to let the battlefield be a man's place. She came to the Battle of Uhud to help, to bring water, to tend to the wounded, to support from the sidelines. But when the enemy broke through the ranks and reached the Prophet, peace be upon him, she did not even think. She grabbed a sword, she charged into battle, she fought shoulder to shoulder with the men. With her own body, she shielded the Prophet, peace be upon him. With her own hands, she struck back at the enemy. With her own blood, she proved that courage has no gender. She took blow after blow, wounds across her arms, cuts on her shoulders, but she kept fighting. And the Prophet, peace be upon him, saw her and even said later on, "Wherever I turned on the battlefield, I saw her fighting beside me." Nuseiba's story is a reminder. Strength isn't given, it's taken and it's fought for. So tell me, when the world tells you to stay in your place, do you listen or do you rewrite the rules? Do you ever feel judged for believing in God? Then you need to hear Asiya's story. Asiya Binti Muzahim, who was the queen of Egypt, wife of the pharaoh, and a woman who never let the world shake her faith. She lived in a palace of gold, married to a man who called himself a god. But she knew the truth, and she refused to worship him. She saw injustice all around her, the people enslaved, the innocent. And when pharaoh ordered the of all baby boys, she found a child floating in the Nile, Musa, also known as Moses. She saved him, raised him, and when he returned years later as a prophet, she believed in him. Pharaoh could control armies, but he couldn't control her heart. He told her, tried to break her, but she never wavered. Even in her final moments, she prayed, "My Lord, build for me a home near you in paradise." She did not beg for mercy. She did not bow to the pressure. She chose defiance. She chose faith and she chose the truth. So tell me, when the world pressures you, do you stand firm or are you staying silent? Why me? What did I do to deserve this? How often have you thought this when life feels unfair, when the burden feels too heavy? But bad things happen to good people too. And there is a powerful story in the Quran, one of hope and resilience in the face of judgment. Meet Maryam Binti Imran, or Mary, mother of Jesus. She was young, unmarried, and suddenly pregnant. She had done nothing wrong, but the world did not see a miracle. This was scandal, they whispered, they judged. So she ran. Alone, exhausted, she collapsed under a palm tree and she cried, "I wish I had before this and been long forgotten." But God never forgot her. He sent her water from beneath her feet, he made dates fall from the tree above her, and in that moment, he reminded her, "You don't need the world's approval. I see you and I am enough." And when she returned to face her people, she didn't argue, she didn't justify herself, she stayed silent. And then her newborn son, Jesus, miraculously spoke in her defense. Maryam's story is a powerful reminder. You don't need validation from society to be worthy. God sees your truth. So tell me, in a world where your value feels tied to opinions, numbers, and approval, do you define yourself by them? Or by who you truly are?
1: We know that Allah Almighty has created us for a purpose. We all know that. And we also know that the world that we're living

opinion, is actually temporary. We have something amazing awaiting us. I am a person who firmly believes that the struggles of this world and the journey here is temporary. The ones who are the real winners are those who can strive in a way that the hereafter is secured for them. I may never have days of happiness and joy the way I might think others are enjoying themselves and being happy, but I have my connection with my Maker through my struggles, and that's the way I shall live my life right to the end. I want to welcome you to begin with, because I know that we're talking to those who have recently reverted to Islam in the last few years, perhaps. And I want to take it back to the time of the Prophet Muhammad, peace be upon him, because there are so many similarities. To be a Muslim in today's world is not easy. People look at Muslims and think that these guys are bad people. These guys don't have good character conduct. These guys are extreme. These guys are intolerant and so on. I tell you, that's the furthest from the truth. Unfortunately, there might be a few elements in our societies and communities that let off a bit of a feeling that these are hard and harsh. Nonetheless, as you grow in Islam, you begin to realize that in actual fact, it is a religion filled with honor, dignity, fulfillment of rights of all categories of people. And if we lead our lives with these rules and regulations, following them to the best of our abilities and growing in our relationship with Allah on a daily basis, then we have succeeded. When people are convinced that I need to worship my Maker alone, I shouldn't be worshiping anyone but He who made me. So I say, oh, you who made me, you are the greatest. In other words, Allahu Akbar. Allah, the name of the Creator, the Nourisher, the Cherisher, the Sustainer, the Provider, the Protector, the Curer, the one in whose hands lies absolute control of every aspect of existence, Allah. He is Al-Ilahu, which means He is the worshipped one, Al-Ma'luhu, the one who is worshipped. What makes Him deserve being worshipped? Simple. He created. That's what makes Him deserving of being worthy of worship alone. He's the Maker. So I say, whoever made me, I worship you and you alone. No one else and nothing else. Anything that was created is not deserving of my worship. Anything that I found on earth is not deserving of my worship. I worship He who created myself and everything around me. That's the Abrahamic concept of worship and Godhood. Ibrahim alayhi salam said clearly, وَجَّهْتُ وَجَّهِيَ لِلَّذِي فَطَرَ السَّمَاوَاتِ وَالْأَرْضَ حَنِيفًا. I turn my face in worship to He who created the skies and the earth in purity. I will worship Him alone. And He says, وَمَا أَنَا مِنَ الْمُشْرِكِينَ. And I'm not going to associate partners with Him in worship at all. Not at all.

0: 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The meaning, my dear, Hadrat Abdullah ibn Mas'ud, may Allah bless him, reported, the Prophet Muhammad, peace be upon him, said, he who has in his heart an ant's weight of arrogance will not enter paradise. Someone said, a man likes to wear a beautiful clothes and shoes. The Prophet, peace be upon him, said, Allah is beautiful and he loves beauty. Arrogance means ridiculing and rejecting the truth and despising people. It means rejecting the people. So arrogance is not acceptable in Islam and even in any other. You have to be humble to the people, to be kind with the people. Even if you are looking for a beautiful clothes, beautiful shoes, beautiful appearance, no problem at all. But you have to be kind with the people. Fill your heart with beauty instead of to be beauty outside. May Allah subhanahu wa ta'ala guide us all to the right way and keep our hearts beauty and clean and full with love and peace. Thank you so much for listening and see you next week with another hadith. في أمان الله والسلام عليكم ورحمة الله وبركاته.
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and welcome to Spotlight on Africa, a podcast by RFI English. I'm Melissa Shimam. Twice a month, we'll look at the major issues that affect the continent or the diaspora, one idea, one region at a time. This week, we're talking about Zambia. General elections are due to be held in the country on the 13th of August 2026 to elect a president, members of the National Assembly, councillors and council chairs. Incumbent president Hakainde Hichilema received endorsement from most members of his UPND alliance, including the leaders of the Party of the National Unity and Progress and the Movement for Multi-Party Democracy. In power since August 2021, HH has

0: he's most often called, is a businessman, farmer, politician, and the seventh president of Zambia. According to an opinion poll conducted by a demographer at the University of Zambia, Ishilema is set to be re-elected, potentially leading with 60% of the vote. Among some of the issues at stake are the lack of freedom of expression, but also a legacy of economic growth, notably due to a large involvement of China in the economy. Two of my RFI colleagues, Young May and Igor Strauss, went to Zambia recently for in-depth reporting. This episode features some of their interviews. First, let's hear from a journalist. Joseph Wanda works for Newsdiggers as an editor-in-chief, and he has led multiple investigations about the current government's relations with China and a lot of other social and political issues. Here he is with Young May, our RFI colleague from the Chinese Service and the Environment Reporting Team.
1: My name is Joseph Mwenda. I'm the editor-in-chief and founder of Newsdiggers. Newsdiggers is an investigative newspaper in Zambia, and it publishes an edition every day, but we also carry out documentaries that relate to our investigative work. We reported a story that the RightsCon conference, which was scheduled to take place from 5th to 8th of May, was cancelled, and our impeccable sources within the government, within the ministries, told us that there was actually official communication from the Chinese embassy expressing concern. Their concern was, first of all, the delegates who were coming to Zambia included some Taiwanese nationals. And China stands for one China policy, right? So to have Taiwanese delegates to come and speak at this conference, which is being hosted in a building that was built by China and donated by China to the Zambian government, it looked like it was going to be a bit awkward. So that was a concern that was pushed towards the government. We are not able to tell. See, I did not see that official correspondence myself, and we are not also able to tell if that one particular concern from the Chinese government was enough to cancel the conference, but we know that that is one of the reasons that were given to us. Because, you see, the RightsCon conference is organized over a long period of time, so to be cancelled at the last minute, and the government's excuse was that because there were some delegates who had not been cleared and we did not understand the agenda, and they said also that some people were going to come and talk about gay rights, which is a crime here in Zambia. But RightsCon conferences over the years always talk about these things. So I think that excuse, in our opinion as a newspaper, we felt it was not, you know, the absolute truth.
2: Mm. So let's talk about the freedom of press. We knew that the Zambian government has passed a law about the cyber crime and cyber security. And what impact for you work as an independent journalist?
1: It's a difficult law, and it makes our work very difficult, because this law actually gives power to the police or law enforcement officers to pretty much search at their own discretion to come to your property, and they can search as long as they believe that you may be in possession of information that relates to national security. And it's an open check. It means that discretion means they can, you know, come and search, and you know, sometimes we have to protect our sources. Sometimes they may come and they might find there is nothing, but the damage is already done. But also there is only so much you can do with your computers, with so much you can do with the internet now, because sometimes even criticism might be viewed as abuse of the internet, and that law will come in. So it has created quite a problem for us as journalists in Zambia in that regard.
2: Mm. So in general speaking, in 4 years of HH's presidency, do you think the freedom of press is going down or going up? And in general, for the freedom of speech, is it

0: still it's going worse than before.
1: Right. You see, the oppression for press freedom happens in different ways. It's not always that someone will have to be arrested and taken to court.

0: Hello, I'm Sue. I have lots of fun trying to find an eclectic mix of sounds that I've found recently. Especially Americana, folk roots music. I first got interested in music through my dad. He bought some records when I was very, very young, jazz and country. So he got me hooked and I've been passionate about it ever since.
1: Sue's Music Nation, every other Sunday at 4 p.m. or via our website.
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1: Gay men and straight men have been sharing dormitories, showers, health clubs for a very long time. I mean, we don't have ourselves dry cleaned.
2: He was sort of dispatched to talk to the gay community, as it was called then, about why we needed to accept.
3: Every actor worth his salt tries to be honest and true in his portrayals on the stage or screen. Hello, this is Ian McKellen, and that's exactly what This Way Out, the international lesbian and gay radio magazine, does.
4: 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I'm Brian DeShazer. In the news, drug-resistant Shigella cases rise in queer men, trans rights wins and losses, Leeds Lord Mayor's consort makes history, The Rainbow Rewinds with Sir Ian McKellen, and This Way Out's Lucian Chappell remembers Barney Frank in a Frank farewell. All that and more now that you found This Way Out.
5: I'm Melanie Keller.
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5: With News Wrap, a summary of some of the news in or affecting LGBTQ communities around the world for the week ending May 23rd, 2026.
7: Infections are on the rise for a drug-resistant intestinal bacteria predominantly affecting queer men. The Shigellosis intestinal infection is caused by the bacteria Shigella, with symptoms ranging from gastrointestinal distress to severe dysentery. Cases of Shigellosis can range from mild to life-threatening. In the past, Shigella outbreaks were more easily treated with drugs and infections primarily occurring in children. The novel XDR Shigella strain is resistant to 5 commonly used antibiotics and predominantly affects men who have sex with men. Director of UCLA Molecular Microbiology and Pathogen Genomics Laboratory, Dr. Shangxing Yang, stated in early 2026 that a different strain is emerging related to the XDR strain.

0: that is spreading in the general population as well. The infection is spread through fecal-oral transmission via surfaces that can harbor and transmit infectious material. Shigella typically infects individuals through contaminated food or water, person-to-person contact with a person recently sick, and sexual activity with someone who has recently been sick. Anything contaminated with infectious material can spread Shigella. Rather than panic about the rise of Shigella or stigmatize people who have had it, experts note it's important to understand how the bacterial infection spreads to minimize transmission, get tested, and get treated. Individuals remain infectious for at least 2 weeks, with some being infectious for longer. Dr. Dimitri C. Daskalakis is the Chief Medical Officer at Callan Lord Community Health Center and was formerly Chief Vaccine Officer at the Centers for Disease Control. He told The Advocate that prevention is best done through layering protections. Daskalakis advises hand washing with soap and water, avoiding sex with individuals experiencing symptoms, and washing hands, bodies, and intimacy products.
1: Missouri's LGBTQ plus activists have something to crow about. 58 bills, anti-queer bills, and a handful more amendments were defeated during the 2026 legislative session, according to advocacy group Promo. Senior Director of Public Policy Shira Barkowitz declared the victory on social media.
2: We stopped attacks on the rights of trans kids, bans on healthcare access, bans to accurate ID access, censorship to school curriculum, criminalization of drag performers, bans on trans people using restrooms, and attempts to redefine sex, essentially erasing trans people.
1: One anti-LGBTQ plus law was passed. It is an extension of Missouri's restrictions on gender-affirming healthcare. However, the overwhelming majority of anti-LGBTQ plus legislation failed to ultimately become law. Promo attributes these victories to months of lobbying, public testimony, and grassroots organizing. This marks a deceleration of anti-LGBTQ plus bills for Missouri, which has become a leader in the annual onslaught of discriminatory legislation. Promo's Berkowitz told The Advocate, despite state leaders fixating on restricting LGBTQ plus rights as their core priority year after year, Missourians have continued to make it clear that LGBTQ plus people will not be scapegoated to win political popularity.
0: Sunday, May 17th marked the 22nd year of the International Day Against Homophobia, Biphobia, Intersex Phobia, and Transphobia, or Idaho BIT. A worldwide celebration of sexual and gender diversities. The coordinated grassroots mobilization is currently observed in 155 countries and territories, including 35 where consensual same-sex acts are still criminalized. This year's theme was At the Heart of Democracy. At least 67 countries, by Human Rights Watch's count, have national laws criminalizing same-sex relations between consenting adults. The organization also notes that at least 9 countries criminalize forms of gender expression that target transgender and gender nonconforming people. The Idaho BIT Advisory Group notes that the number of countries outlawing queer sex increased in 2025. Idaho BIT 2026 has been a chance to recognize some victories since last year. Botswana recently repealed a provision of its penal code that criminalized homosexuality. The European Union Court of Justice ruled that EU countries must recognize same-sex marriages legally performed in other member states. The court also found that EU states must provide transgender citizens with their proper name and gender on identification documents. An Idaho BIT advisory group press release declared, "Time and again, LGBTQIA+ people have resisted, rolled up their sleeves together with all the good people caring about their communities, and sowed the seeds of change."
1: A renewed preliminary injunction will still keep female transgender inmates out of men's prisons, for now. Washington, D.C. federal judge Royce C. Lamberth is blocking federal officials from enforcing portions of President Donald Trump's executive order from May 21st through June 8th. In the case Jane Doe versus Todd Blanche, multiple transgender women sued for the abuse, violence, and psychological harm that would be incurred from their transfer to men's prisons. Reporting from the Marshall Project, nonprofit news.

0: newsroom covering criminal justice and immigration found that although transgender people are a tiny fraction of the federal prison population, they are disproportionately targeted for abuse and assault. The Bureau of Prisons must continue housing the plaintiffs in women's facilities and maintain their gender-affirming treatment as it was before the executive order. Existing protections will remain while litigation proceeds.
1: This bill is not about protecting children. It is yet another backdoor way to manipulate federal funds to force ideological compliance.
2: Congressional Equality Caucus Chair Representative Mark Takano did his best to defeat H.R. 2616, but the U.S. House of Representatives passed it anyway on Wednesday, May 20th. The title of the bill is the Stopping Indoctrination and Protecting Kids Act. The House Equality Caucus calls it the Don't Say Trans Bill. H.R. 2616 would force teachers to out transgender students to their parents. It would remove federal funding from schools that do not require parental consent before updating a student's pronouns, gender markers, or preferred name on records. The bill would also require parental permission for students to access a locker room or bathroom consistent with their gender identity. Schools that even recognize the existence of transgender people in classroom materials would risk losing federal funding. Fewer than one in three transgender and non-binary youth found their home to be gender-affirming, according to a survey from the Trevor Project. Their research goes on to find that LGBTQ youth who reported having at least one LGBTQ-affirming space were 35% less likely to attempt suicide in the previous year. Representative Bobby Scott criticized the measure, saying it would impose a rigid federal mandate that ignores context, disregards student safety, and prioritizes politics over people. Scott noted that the bill takes away state and local control of curriculum on education, the very thing that the current administration claims they're giving back to states by illegally dismantling the Department of Education. The bill passed by a vote of 217 to 198. All 209 Republicans voted to support the measure, joined by 8 Democrats. The bill now moves on to a vote in the Republican-dominated Senate.
0: Finally, Councillor Stephen Holroyd is now the 132nd Lord Mayor of the British city of Leeds, making his partner Simon Mapall's history's very first Lord Mayor's consort. Holroyd was elected to the City Council in 2023 to represent the Ardsley and Robin Hood ward. His career before politics was in customer service and hospitality, as was Maypole's. The new mayor has also been serving as governor of a primary school and as a fundraiser for various community projects. Maypole's is the manager of one of the city's leading LGBTQ plus venues. The Lord Mayor is not elected and holds no political or policy-making authority. Holroyd's role will be more ceremonial, acting as an ambassador for the city. A Leeds-based charity is chosen by the Lord Mayor to champion during their year in office. Holroyd has selected MESMAC, a community wellness center for marginalized groups that specializes in sexual health and HIV services. He's also supporting St. Gemma's Hospice. Holroyd calls Leeds an incredibly diverse city and says he's looking forward to getting out into our communities and meeting as many people as possible, making new friends, and drawing people together through celebrating our differences while embracing what binds us together. Mapols is very honored to become the Lord Mayor's consort and to support Stephen in his mayoral duties.
2: That's News Wrap, global queer news with attitude, for the week ending May 23rd, 2026. 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
0: News Wrap was written by Jeb Bakke, produced by Lucia Chappell and Brian DeShazer, and brought to you by you.
2: Thank you. 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For This Way Out, I'm Marcos Najera. Stay healthy.
0: And I'm Melanie Keller. Stay safe.
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0: And I'm Sherry Lunn.
1: This week, we honor the May birthdays of Ian McKellen and Cheryl Dunier.
0: Sir Ian McKellen publicly came out as gay in 1988 during a BBC radio interview. Since coming out, he has dedicated decades to LGBTQ advocacy, including co-founding Stonewall UK in 1989 to campaign for legal and social equality. He serves as a patron for numerous LGBTQ charities, including Pride London, the LGBT Foundation, and Oxford Pride. He's famously stated that coming out actually made him a better actor, as his work transitioned from disguised to revelation and truth.
1: Here's a pre-Gandalf Sir Ian McKellen from This Way Out, broadcast May 24th, 1997.
2: When these two warriors meet, enemies all their lives, Tullus looks at Caius Marcius and said, I loved the maid I married, never man sighed truer breath, but that I see thee here, thou noble thing, more dances my rapt heart than when I first my wedded mistress saw bestride my threshold. You turned me on more than my wife did the day I took her virginity. Now, if that isn't about sex between two men, I don't know what it's about. And yet it's constantly been avoided through the ages in productions. And it was even avoided when I played Tullus first time 32 years ago.
3: In our wide-ranging conversation, I asked Sir Ian about his decision to come out publicly.
2: It all happened in California, actually, when I was on tour with my previous solo show, Acting Shakespeare, and I was in San Francisco. I met up with Armistead Maupin, the writer, who we had late-night conversations together, and I was hearing about what life was like for a gay man in San Francisco, and frankly, my eyes were opened wide. I'd never had such a conversation before. And frankly, Armistead's life and that of his friends seemed to be a great deal more fun than my own. They were involved with the Castro, and there's been gay pride there, and the politics of AIDS and so on. And also, their life seemed to be a good deal more principled than my own. I'd always dodged awkward questions, always been out to my friends and colleagues and employers, but not to my family, and not to the world at large through the media. And that was the decision I made. That was the completion of the journey that I decided to do then. And the opportunity to come out properly arrived when I went home and went to see my family and told them individually, and they were none of them surprised or distressed, and that was a lot easier than I thought. I'm much closer to my family than I used to be. And the opportunity to come out publicly via the media was to do with a nasty little law that the Thatcher government was trying to introduce, banning the so-called promotion of homosexuality, as if such a thing were possible. And I explained why I took it all so personally and told the BBC Radio National listeners that I was gay, and that was that.
1: Cheryl Dunier is a film director, producer, screenwriter, editor, and actress. Her work often concerns themes of race, sexuality, and gender, particularly issues relating to Black lesbians. She is known as the first out Black lesbian to ever direct a feature film with her 1996 film, The Watermelon Woman, which brought her widespread recognition and is considered a landmark in independent cinema. The film, which Dunier wrote, directed, and starred in, addresses the absence of Black lesbian representation in film history and has been widely discussed in film scholarship.
0: Now let's rewind to a few May key queer milestones. Let's go way back to May 23rd, 1791. Following the French Revolution, France adopted a new penal code that completely omitted sodomy laws. This legislative shift effectively made France the first nation in the modern Western world to fully decriminalize private, consensual same-sex relations.
1: On May 22, 2015, the Republic of Ireland became the first country on Earth to legalize same-sex marriage via a popular vote. The historic constitutional referendum passed with a resounding 62% majority.
0: And on May 25th, 1978, the very first unofficial Gay Day took place at Disneyland in Southern California.

0: California, establishing a long-standing tradition of LGBTQ community gatherings at major theme parks.
1: That's this week's Rainbow Rewind, because remembering our past fuels our pride. I'm Brian DeShazer.
0: And I'm Sherry Lund. Stay tuned. More This Way Out is coming up.
2: Every actor worth his salt strives to be honest and true in his portrayals on the stage or screen. Hello, this is Ian McKellen, and that's exactly what This Way Out, the international lesbian and gay radio magazine, does as well, right here on this station.

0: Angel or devil? LGBTQ historians will long ponder the career of U.S. Representative Barney Frank, who passed away on May 19th. This Way Out's Lucia Chappell looks for the T in more ways than one, behind the legacy of the gay former congressman.
1: Gay men and straight men have been sharing dormitories, showers, health clubs for a very long time. I mean, we don't have ourselves dry cleaned.
2: Massachusetts Congressmember Barney Frank was a Democratic firebrand in the U.S. House of Representatives from 1981 to 2013. His feats of adept legislative wrangling included his work for the Ryan White Care Act for people with AIDS and the Matthew Shepard James Byrd Hate Crimes Prevention Act. As chair of the House Financial Services Committee, he famously co-authored the Dodd-Frank Wall Street Reform and Consumer Protection Act in response to the 2008 financial crisis. Frank is credited with being the first member of Congress to come out voluntarily, as he told This Way Out's Aaron Sicurel during a 2002 visit to Jerusalem's LGBTQ open house.
3: To be honest, it was much less difficult than I thought it would be. A friend of mine, Congressman Studs, was the first congressman to acknowledge that he was gay in 1983. He had been in some difficulty, and instead of denying that he was gay as previously had happened, he very proudly said, look, I am gay, and that's what's involved. And then 4 years later, I just decided to announce it.
2: Actually, Frank just decided to announce it ahead of being inadvertently outed in a book by a Republican colleague who had been hounded out of Congress over a gay scandal. However, Frank ultimately believed he made the right choice.
3: It took me 7 years in the Congress before I came out, and 8 years before that I'd been in the state legislature, so I have no criticism to make of someone who has decided it's not possible, except I would say this. You have a right, I think, to keep your being gay private. You don't have a right to be a gay or lesbian person who keeps it private and then supports anti-gay or lesbian activities. I say you have a right to your privacy, but you don't have a right to hypocrisy. You don't have a right to be a certain way yourself and persecute others. You know, in Jewish history, we're particularly harsh on those Jews who turned to help the oppressor and those Jews who helped buy freedom for themselves by persecuting other Jews. I feel the same way about gay people who are in the closet and support anti-gay activity. Finally, I would say this. The day I came out and was honest about myself, I felt better. My life has been better. My life has been happier. If you believe you can come out, you should do it. And I would also say, in my case, I believed I could come out and still be in Congress, but I would have done it anyway. There are things in life that are much more important than being a member of Knesset or a member of Congress.
2: While Frank was a skilled gay politician, he was never a queer activist. His version of pragmatism brought him into conflict with the larger activist community.
4: People who care a lot about the environmental issues, civil liberties issues, racial discrimination, gay rights, the rights of women, ought to be much more interested in seeing that we are able to implement them. There's a debate, I think, that we need to have about what makes you morally serious. Some of my friends think that if you're morally serious, you take your position and you never compromise, you never deviate. You

0: simply state it and restate it, and any movement to settle for less than that somehow is morally flawed. I think that's the opposite of the truth. I think the truth is that the more serious you are about something, the more you care about a set of issues, the more willing you are to work hard to get them actually implemented. And that means worrying more about winning election, because losers cannot implement their policy positions. People who can't tolerate that, I guess, aren't really cut out for democracy. I guess the best way to put it is this. I want to describe what we want to do in a way that emphasizes our connection to the middle voters. I don't want constantly to be told that you've got to calibrate your rhetoric in a way that will make the left feel the most emotionally happy.
1: Veteran journalist Karen Oakham now writes the Substack called LGBTQ plus Freedom Fighters. She recognized the friction with Frank back in the 90s.
2: I got to meet Barney Frank when he was sort of dispatched to talk to the gay community, as it was called then, about why we needed to accept Don't Ask, Don't Tell, which was Bill Clinton, new President Bill Clinton's so-called compromise, instead of lifting the ban on gays serving openly, gays and lesbians serving openly in the military, which he had promised, and which was, you know, the lifting of the ban was put in not only patriotic sense, but also economic. I mean, what David Mixner and what everybody was talking about is how you had a lot of especially closeted LGBTQ types, you know, in rural areas or in domestic violence situations or in terrible family situations. And joining the military was a way to get out, to get the GI Bill, to get an education and see the world, meet other people you might not otherwise meet. It was an opportunity that America, that the Constitution provided everybody but us. I had set up an interview with him specifically. And my heavens, he was so arrogant, as if I wouldn't even understand the concepts he was talking about.
3: Part of Barney's problem was he was a smart guy, but he also thought he was the smartest guy in the room, and yeah, could be a little arrogant about that.
4: Yeah.
1: Andy Hum and Ann Northrup of Gay USA took exception to Frank's stand on transgender inclusion.
4: When the Employment Non-Discrimination Act was proposed and people wanted to protect the trans community in that, he said, no, no, no, that'll kill it.
3: And they passed it without gender identity and expression. And we had a big fight about that on the phone.
2: And, you know, Bill Browning, who was a blogger, reporter at that time.
1: Karen Oakham.
2: He, on his Substack about Barney Frank, he tells a story about how Barney was a key fundraiser for the National Stonewall Democrats. And the National Stonewall Democrats criticized Barney's strategy of, you know, leaving trans people out of what was called ENDA at the time. You know, like getting that passed, and don't worry, we'll come back for you. Yeah, right. Well, Barney stopped supporting them, stopped funding them. And then, according to Bill Browning, apparently he called other funders and told them to stop funding National Stonewall Democrats, which apparently they did, because National Stonewall Democrats went out of existence. I mean, you know, you don't want to cross Barney Frank is the idea.
1: Frank reiterated his position opposing an inclusive strategy regarding trans rights, even in his last interview conducted by CNN's Jake Tapper. In that interview, Tapper asked Frank what final advice he'd give the LGBTQ movement.
5: Gay and lesbian people succeeded in making our cause part of the Democratic cause, part of the commitment to human rights. You can't change public opinion on a basic issue, but as it is changing, the right political approach can take advantage of it. So I want younger people, all people, to understand that a political majority

0: Security can get things done more than people think.
1: U.S. Representative Barney Frank, Democrat of Massachusetts, dead at 86. For This Way Out, I'm Lucia Chappell.
2: Thanks for choosing This Way Out, brought to you by the nonprofit Overnight Productions. Jeb Bakke wrote News Wrap, edited by Lucia Chappell, and read by Marcus Nehra and Melanie Keller. The Rainbow Rewind was co-written and co-hosted by Sherry Lunn and Brian DeShazer, and Lucia Chappell produced the Farewell to Barney Frank feature. The Klezmatics performed some of the music you heard, and Kim Wilson composed and performed our theme music. 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
1: And welcome, everybody, to the beautiful and historic Scottish Rite Concert Hall here in our hometown of Lexington, Kentucky. We're broadcasting all over the world, from Australia to Ireland, New Zealand to New York, Yuma, Arizona to the Yukon, and across Canada. We're celebrating this wonderful, amazing, beautiful, rustic, organic world of front porch music. And artists come from everywhere to be on our broadcast. We say it every week. You don't have to be famous to be on Wood Songs. You just have to be very, very good. And oh, boy, we've got this amazing band from Denver, a great power bluegrass band for you, and a wonderful, amazing kid. But first up, it's a very honor to have her on our broadcast. She's the daughter of a very famous country singer, Leanne Womack. She's got a great album called Attachment Theory. She's going to introduce herself with a song called Subatomic. Please welcome the amazing Aubrey Sellers to the Wood Songs, old-time radio hour.

0: And Aubrey Sellers, it's so nice to have you here.
1: Thank you so much.
0: You grew up in a musical legacy family, of course.
1: Yes.
0: Your mom, we mentioned, was a very famous artist.
1: Yeah.
0: And you've sort of inherited a lot of that DNA, obviously, because you're very good at what you do.